0: strangling her three young children, ages 5, 3, and 8 months old, in 2023, before throwing herself from a second-floor window in a suicide attempt, but she's pleaded not guilty. Her attorney argues she was experiencing postpartum psychosis and shouldn't be held criminally responsible, telling the court she lived for her kids, but over-medication and lousy medical care made her mental health issues worse. Prosecutors allege the killings were premeditated, calling Clancy a functioning mom who knew right and wrong.
1: Fox's Kristen Goodwin. Clancy faces life in prison if convicted of first-degree murder, but jurors have the option to consider lesser charges. Defend the vote, the theme of this year's March on Washington.
2: I'm confident that we will win the day, win the week, win the month, win the year, win the hearts and minds of the American people.
1: House Minority Leader Hakeem Jeffries says Democrats mark the 63rd anniversary of Martin Luther King's address. The march comes just months after the Supreme Court weakened a key provision of the Voting Rights Act of 1964, setting off a redistricting battle in several states. This as the Trump administration appeals a judge's decision that blocked an executive order limiting mail-in voting before the midterm elections. This comes after a federal judge in Boston blocked the order for 2 weeks. President Trump says the U.S. has entered into an agreement with Venezuela to take control of 65 billion barrels of that country's oil reserves. This coming nearly 9 months after the U.S. military carried out an operation to capture Venezuela's President Nicolas Maduro. Secretary of State Marco Rubio calling the deal a huge win for both the American and Venezuelan people. 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
4: Following up on the creation of Space Force, President Trump making an announcement today.
5: In a few moments, I will sign an executive order to begin the process of creating a new national academy. It's called the U.S. Space Academy. That's a big deal.
4: The Academy will train service members, civilians, and engineers for the Space Force and the growing space industry. The president making the announcement today at the Johnson Space Center in Houston. Announcing the results from Operation Summer Heat.
6: Birmingham FBI Special Agent in Charge Dave Fitzgibbon says the national initiative targeting violent crime has netted, in just the last 2 months, 6,000 arrests and at least 1,500 indictments. Locally, the FBI teamed up with Tuscaloosa Police and the Gulf Coast Regional Fugitive Task Force.
7: The FBI and our partners have made over 600 arrests and recovered over 200 weapons. And one of the things our director has done that it has a direct impact in this community and communities all throughout Alabama is he surged agents and analysts from the National Capital Region in Washington, D.C. with the FBI to field offices across the country.
6: They targeted repeat offenders, gangs, and illegal weapons.
7: Our partners are unified, our resources are surging, and our resolve is unwavering.
6: The FBI reports violent crime is down 9% across the country, and murders are down over 18%. I'm Leah Brandon.
4: Funeral services in Hanceville today for Roy Drinkert, the Cullman businessman and philanthropist who was the nation's oldest Marine veteran when he died this week at the age of 106. Special car tags featuring Dolly Parton could be available soon in Alabama. The plates are in the pre-commitment period. If approved, proceeds will benefit Dolly Parton's Imagination Library, which sends books to children in Alabama and across the country. I'm Jim Ferry.
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0: Let's have some fun on a Friday. I am so happy we have finished this week. It's weekend time. Put a smile on your face. And of course, we have a fantastic show for you tonight on a Friday. It's Ask Dr. Jesse Friday. Of course, there are senators, Democrats, saying evil things about immigration. No big surprise. We'll talk about that. We'll talk about Democrats cheating in elections. Josh Shapiro lied about kids dying of measles. Now he's going back to the tried and true tactic they always use. Senator Mark Kelly said something accidentally pretty revealing. All that and so much more. But of course, we're going to mainly focus on your questions tonight. Now, before we get to your questions, I do want to check a couple boxes here. I just mentioned Josh Shapiro. Just remember, we talked about it a little bit yesterday. COVID taught powerful people in this country a lesson that I wish it had not taught them. COVID taught powerful people that if they scare us enough about diseases, they can take more power for themselves. Diseases are just generally scary anyway. Who hasn't thought about, what if I get cancer? Everyone knows someone who has cancer, dying from cancer. I mean, I feel like it's half my family. It's awful. And you think about it, right? Beyond cancer, just anything, the Ebola virus. You can't see it. You can't touch it. For the most part, you can't shoot it. You can't prevent it. You're helpless. It's like a shark attack. So it's scary. And they figured out during COVID that if they scare us badly enough, that we will accept tyranny. Not necessarily you, but as a whole, we will accept tyranny. Let's be honest. Let's have a sober analysis of ourselves here. We, the American people, failed during COVID. It doesn't mean every individual did, but as a country, we failed. There should have been a riot out in front of your mayor's house the day he took down the outdoor basketball hoops in your town. There should have been a riot out in front. He should have honestly been, and I don't want anybody hurt, he should have been afraid for himself and his family. He should have had to sneak out of town. That's the most American response when a governor or somebody tells you to close your school, close your business. That's the appropriate response, and we failed. And they learned, hey, diseases work for me. So Josh Shapiro is a piece of crap. He's the governor who runs Pennsylvania. Baby dies with measles, had, I believe it was a ruptured spleen. And of course, he quickly comes out and says, baby died from measles. And he tries to get through this warrantless search thing for health people. He was called on it today. And man, stop me if you've heard this one before.
1: As I said that day, and I've said since, I think the most important conversation that needs to take place is between parents and people and trusted medical providers and trusted medical experts. And I think it's really important that that conversation happens offline. I don't think it serves the interest of public health or slows the spread of this outbreak for me to get into a back and forth about conspiracy theories that are showing up online.
0: Conspiracy theories. Don't they love that? How many times over just the past 5-10 years have you heard them use that line, conspiracy theories? And almost all of them are right. They almost all turn out to be accurate. Whatever. Let's get to some questions. Hey, Jesse, this week we packed up and left our home in liberal Denver to relocate to Alabama. I'm excited to get out of the liberal echo chamber to a more conservative, family-friendly culture. But I also can't help feeling a little bit like we're surrendering and running away. You often encourage people to get out of blue states, and I understand why, but I'm curious what the long-term game plan is for states like California and Colorado if all the conservatives leave. When will it be time to try to take them back, or do we just write them off as losses and let them burn? Love the show. Thanks for all you do. A lot of great conservative commentators out there. In my book, you're second only to Rush in the talk radio world. Keep up the good work. Okay, so
2: Is it surrendering? Is it running away? And what's the plan? I have encouraged you over and over and over again through the years to get out of your blue area if you can. Lots of times you can't. I'm not naive to that because of jobs and kids and school and family, and that there are all kinds of things that can tie you down to a specific area. But if it is possible, you need to get out. And you need to get out for a couple different reasons, a few different reasons, actually. The first reason is for a while, I'll put it this way, for a while, your blue area will only get worse and worse from here. There are no more guardrails on the Democrat Party. There's no more, the moderates are gone. If they're still there, they know better than to sound like moderates. Now, the moderates are gone. There are no more guardrails. There will be a never-ending spiral of evil from now on in places like California and New York and Colorado. For the foreseeable future, things will only get worse. You can maybe convince yourself, okay, I can live with this much crime that we have now, but if it gets worse, I'm going to have to leave. I can live with this many taxes, but if it gets worse, we're going to have to leave. Okay, there's a lot of gay stuff in the kids' school. I guess I can work around it for now, but if it gets worse, we're going to leave. It's going to get worse, all of it, every bit of it. It's all going to get worse. So let's talk about another reason. You, your family, your happiness. I have lived all over the United States of America, as you know. Just that's the way I grew up. And then as an adult, bouncing around, doing various stupid things that I do, I've lived all over the place. There is a significant difference in your day-to-day life when you live in a red area of people who share your values versus a blue area of evil communist demons. A significant difference. A walk into a coffee shop is 10 times more pleasant. Your kid's school, your day-to-day interactions, your whole life is more pleasant. And let's just talk about crime. In red areas, this is obviously, there are exceptions here, but in red areas, for the most part, people demand that crime is punished. It is a demand. It's not tolerated at all. The cops in my town, the cops will get in trouble if there is some dirtball looking druggy vagrant standing on the street corner. The cops will get in trouble. The phone calls will blow up at the police station. Excuse me, what exactly are you doing? Why is he here? The cops in my town, they will pull you over. And if your driver's license is not from my town, you are in deep trouble. I was actually warned about it when I was first looking into this area. Someone told me about my town and said, you better be careful in there if you don't live there. That's what you get in red America. In red America, in blue America, they let the criminals out on purpose. And especially if they're not white, they're not interested in arresting them at all. This is about the safety of you and your family. It's not that bad things don't happen in my area. Murders and everything, things happen. Things happen everywhere. I'm not saying that. The basic safety of your family is at stake. Now, and I'm going to get to the surrendering part thing here in a moment. But now, remember how we assign seats in the House of Representatives in the United States of America. It is based on the population of your state. The population of your state. So if your state gains 2, 3, 4 million people, you're going to gain 10 congressional seats. Probably wouldn't be that many, but you're going to gain those seats. And it works the opposite way, too. If your state loses 2, 3, 4 million people, that state is going to lose those congressional seats. This is part of the reason Democrats are so committed to the mass importation of foreigners, and they're so desperate to keep counting them in the census. They need them to maintain the amount of congressional seats they have in the blue areas because people are leaving, because people are moving. It's not that we want California or Colorado or New York or any place like that to burn and fail. These are all part of the United States. We want them to succeed and be wonderful. And they're California is freaking paradise, right? We don't want it to fall, but we have to choke it off for now. We have to choke it. We have to take away its power and transfer that power to other states. And by moving, you do that. You're the one doing it. You are taking power from them and handing it to a better place. That's a good thing. Now, I'll address the surrender part of this, and we'll move on and talk about something else. Before we do that, there is very little protection from online crime. And that is a sad, sad state of affairs because it's the biggest crime out there. Did you know even the mafia is in on this? It's just something that international criminal organizations do. Nation states do this. China does this. What do? They're out looking for your information at all times. Right now, this morning, tonight, at all times, 24 hours a day, they are prowling around the internet trying to find a way to hack into places and steal your data so they can destroy you. And man, when they start taking loans out in your name, it is such a nightmare. You should read the stories from people. It is a nightmare to convince the bank it wasn't you. It wasn't me. 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

or Denver, moving them down to Alabama. You're going to love Alabama. Alabama, and I'm going to get so much Alabama hate because Alabama people want Alabama to stay pure. And every time I talk lovingly about Alabama, I get emails of, stop telling people to move here. We're full. The Alabama coast. Oh, my gosh. What, Chris? Chris is pointing out how small it is. Chris, I don't know if you know this, but they have to scale maps. It's actually quite large. There's plenty of coast down in Alabama, and it's gorgeous. Birmingham, a little liberal and kooky, gorgeous. Alabama is such an underrated gem in this country. Everyone moves to Florida. No one even thinks about Alabama. I love Alabama. Anyway, are you surrendering? Is it surrendering? We just celebrated, well, we just had the anniversary of the Battle of Long Island. Do you remember the history episode I did on the Battle of Long Island? I think it was two or three parts. It was a little while ago. Battle of Long Island. George Washington had troops. The troops were there. The troops were outnumbered big time. And so what did they have to do? They had to keep fighting a strategic retreat in order to get back to a stronghold to keep the army from being wiped out. Was he a coward? Was that surrendering? No, it's surviving to fight another day. It's living to fight another day. This is the norm. And battlefield commanders learn about this in war college. This is the norm. Some battles, maybe the wind is wrong. Maybe the ground is wrong. Maybe that some battles, you should not fight. Some battles are not right, and you shouldn't fight them. You know how I talk about most of the great conquerors in history, and I was probably about all of them, but most of the great conquerors in history share this thing, and the thing is speed. They moved really fast. Why? Julius Caesar, famous for it. Boom, really fast. Alexander the Great, absurdly fast. Genghis Khan, the city would find out that the Mongols are invading, and then they wake up the next day and the Mongols are outside the gates. They're thinking, I thought we had a week. I thought we had a month. What the speed? Why? Well, when you get there first or sooner than the enemy thinks you're going to get there, it oftentimes allows you to choose the location of the battle. You want to fight where you can fight, where you have the best chance of success. Get to a red area. It's not surrendering. It's a strategic retreat. It's a tactical retreat to keep yourself from being wiped out. You said you were in Denver, or maybe you're listening right now in Manhattan or LA or something like that. How much good are you doing there? Maybe you're in LA. We just had Spencer Pratt make a very brave, totally admire it, run to be mayor of Los Angeles. And we all watched as they just stole the election from him because communists do. Now, obviously, it's hard to convince people to move out of Southern California because, as I mentioned, it's paradise. So I'm not saying that. But politically, are you doing any good there for real? Or are you so surrounded by evil, cheating communists that your political efforts are really wasted? Oh, you'll raise awareness and do things like that. But are you getting any actual wins out there? And it's not your fault. It's not like you're weak or stupid or don't want the right things. But if you're that surrounded, I mean, California has a gubernatorial election coming up. I'm going to go ahead and spoil it for you. The Republican is going to get slaughtered. Slaughtered. It'd probably be 10 points or more. He is going to get massacred. He has no chance whatsoever. And that probably stings to Republicans listening right now in California who are maybe out there knocking on doors and trying to get out the vote. And I'm not telling you you're doing anything wrong. I admire it completely. You know, I always tell people to get involved. You're not doing anything wrong, but you're not going to win. But think about this. What if all that energy, all those efforts you put in, what if you could move them to a place where you could get wins, where your hard work will end up in wins, getting legislation passed that you like, getting people elected that you like, stopping bad legislation? What if your efforts, what if they could get a lot more fruit somewhere else? We have to consider that. I know

0: Owen likes to leave because it feels like surrender. It's not surrender. Jesse, I don't understand why the GOP doesn't tie affordability to the mass deportations of foreigners. There are plenty of documentation that foreigners drive up the cost of housing and health care. Well, this is something, give the man credit, J.D. Vance has been, of course, really good on this thing. He's been talking about it over and over. Well, here he is.
1: Well, it's 18 months, ladies and gentlemen, and the verdict is in. Where housing doubled under the leadership of Joe Biden, rents are falling for the first time in a decade under the leadership of Donald Trump because we got people who shouldn't be here the hell out of our country. It's very simple.
0: J.D. Vance has been great on it. I haven't heard much of that from Trump. I'm sure maybe tweeted it or something like that, or maybe said something. He's our most important voice, our most powerful voice. I would like to hear a lot more of that from him, too. But J.D.'s banging that drum. All right. Should we start cheating in elections? They do it. Why don't we? Hang on.
2: Please don't take it so badly.
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0: It is the Jesse Kelly Show on a wonderful Friday, and Ask Dr. Jesse Friday. Remember, you can email the show, jesse@jessekellyshow.com. Brother Kelly, Republicans cry all the time about Democrats cheating in elections. So I got to thinking, why don't we just cheat in elections? Do we not have the cheating infrastructure set up that we need? Or are we too scared? Perhaps we're too dumb to use the same tactics. We obviously aren't very good at stopping them from cheating, so let's get in on it. Thoughts? Okay. Well, let's give you a couple audio cuts. Michigan Democrats scrambled to get the dead voters back on the voter rolls.
1: I took off a dead voter in my township. And guess what? That dead voter was put back on. Not by me. That was done by the Secretary of State's office. So...
0: the Secretary of State's job is to maintain clean voter rolls. Only if it's a Democrat, they think their job is to make sure the voter rolls are as crooked as possible. Okay? Arizona's Attorney General Chris Mays suing Donald Trump. Why? Trump has these new restrictions on mail-in voting because everyone knows Democrats use mail-in voting to cheat. Here.
2: Election is going to affect this election. And if it does, do you have any sense of how many Arizonans might not get early ballots delivered?
3: Well, what I would say is over my dead body, is that rule going to go into effect? We are going to fight this tooth and nail.
0: You got it. So why don't we? Why don't we? All right. I want you to think about the criminal world right now. We'll talk about a gang. A gang. What's a gang do? Gang members, what do? They deal drugs, kill people, hurt people, steal everything they can. Just basic gang stuff. And here's the thing about it. You have to be the type of person who's okay doing those things, or you're not going to make it in the gang. You can't show up and say, hey, I would love to be in your gang. Looks like you got a great gang here. Can't wait. Someone grab me a 40. It looks great. Can I be in your gang? But here's the thing, guys. I'm really not comfortable stealing. And I don't want to kill anybody. I'm okay if you want me to beat someone up or something like that, but no stealing for me, and I'm not comfortable killing anybody. How do you think that's going to go for you? You can't be half in the gang. You're either all the way a criminal or stay out of the gang. I have always, and I will always, Lord willing, encouraged you to stay on the right side of the law, not because I have always stayed on the right side of the law, not because I'm a good person at all. I've encouraged you to stay on the right side of the law for a couple reasons. One, you don't need to go to prison and have your life destroyed. You don't need that. The legal headache, you don't need that. You don't want that. And also, you start dabbling into criminality, that's a very dangerous thing. Democrats believe in cheating because Democrats only care about power. They don't care. There's no morality ever that goes into their minds. That's why they lie all the time about everything. They just lie about everything. The most obvious things in the world, they'll lie about. They lie about everything all the time. They believe in lying. They believe in cheating. This is part of what they think they should be doing. As long as it's in the pursuit of power for the communist revolution, you do whatever you have to do to lie, cheat, and steal to win. Now, let me ask you, I realize we may have some ruffians in our midst, no question about it. How many people do you think we have on our side who would be okay doing something like that? I'm a bit of a ruffian myself, and I'm telling you right now, I would never cheat in an election. Even if it meant stopping a Democrat, I would never cheat in an election. I wouldn't want you to cheat in an election. I believe part of being a free country is having good, fair, open, honest elections. I would never cheat. I think that's a lousy, horrible thing to do. And I'm a ruffian. We don't have the people to pull off some cheating enterprise. We don't have the people. Democrats, they're all like that. They really are. Especially activist Democrats. because it's all they do for a living. You know, our people, have you been down to Republican headquarters in your town, your county, maybe even your state? Have you been in Republican headquarters? Do you know what you will find if you go down to Republican headquarters? I guarantee it. You'll find a bunch of senior citizens working in there. Why? Because they're the only ones who care about politics? Nope. They're retired. They're the only people who have the time to do it. They have an interest, and I'm going to credit to you if that's one of you. Credit to you. They're the only ones who have an interest in it. And so they're the only ones with time to do it. Democrats don't even have jobs. Go down to Democrat Party headquarters. There'll be some old people, no question about it. You'll see young people in there because it's their life. They're not dabbling in the gang. They're all in all the time. We can't, and we don't want to. I don't want to. I understand the sentiment. If they're going to lie, cheat, and steal, if they're going to do everything they can to win, you don't, no rules whatsoever, then that's how we have to play too. Totally disagree. I don't. And by the way, we don't have to remember. All we have to do is make some moves, and the Trump administration has been awesome on this. Let's make some moves to try to choke off the cheating. Let's attack the issue before it gets to be a problem. Do you think it's an accident that almost immediately the Trump DOJ launched an all-out war on the voter rolls in this country? It's not an accident. Why do you think Trump did that? Because Trump knows exactly what is happening and why it is happening. Democrats leave legions of dead voters on the voter rolls because they mail them ballots. Then they get someone to fill it out for Democrats, and then they win elections based on those dead voters voting in elections. The reason Joe Biden was able to be installed as president of the United States of America is because we're idiots who shut down the country for COVID and then decided to mail out the ballots to everybody. It took their infrastructure that was already built for cheating and gave it a huge injection of cash. it was a godsend for Democrats. We had no chance to win that election whatsoever. The second legions of ballots got mailed out. None. Gone. It was already over. We didn't know it yet, but it was already over. The Trump administration is digging into the voter rolls. They are suing states saying, I need to see your voter rolls. And Democrats are, of course, fighting this tooth and nail. No, please. No, you're not allowed. No, I'll sue you. No, no, please no. Please no. Because they know exactly what is happening. It's not just some joke that you get to share with your buddies. Dead people vote for Democrats because Democrats believe in doing anything to achieve power and stopping Republicans. And again, lying, a lot of this comes back to just basic dishonesty. It's not that Republicans don't lie. Republicans obviously have told many lies, but Democrats lie on purpose all the time. On purpose all the time. You get in trouble as a Democrat if you tell the truth, not if you lie. Remember this one from Gavin Newsom yesterday? What? A huge wine cellar in my house?
4: No, I never filled it. I didn't even know it had that much until I read that in your newspaper. I literally didn't even know that. Seriously, by the way, I put books in there. I don't know if you saw the photos. There's no wine there. It's books. Yeah, trust me, it's my only inheritance from my father.
0: I had no idea. He had no idea. I guarantee that was on the front cover when he bought the house. 5,000 bottle wine cellar. I guarantee him and his witch wife went down to that wine cellar the first time they were in the house and were oohing and aahing. Did you see pictures of it? It's like, freak, Chris, did you see pictures of it? It's like, it looks like a castle, man. Yeah, it's sweet. I mean, I wouldn't put wine in there. I don't know what I'd do. Make it a game room or something like that. 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
1: Let some air into this room. I think I'm almost choking from the smell of stale perfume. And that cigarette you're smoking, I'll scare me half to death. Open up the window, sucker. Let me catch my breath.
0: It is the Jesse Kelly Show on a fantastic Friday, and Ask Dr. Jesse Friday. If you miss any part of the show, you can download it, iHeart, Spotify, iTunes. We'll get back to the questions in a moment. I have to address this from Senator Mark Kelly of Arizona. He's talking about Pete Hegseth. Pete Hegseth, Secretary of War, is always out there saying things like our job's to kill people and break things, all those kind of things, stuff that you love, stuff I love. Mark Kelly came out and said this.
2: I think the Secretary of Defense has done the members of the military a big disservice by the way he's been conducting himself in his job. Getting on a stage, talking about killing people and lethality. And, you know, that attitude from the top, is it's not healthy for members of the military to hear this.
0: Now, obviously, anyone who's not a fruit knows that that's exactly what the military is supposed to do. And that's exactly how you want your military leaders talking. And as he was giving that little rant there, Mark Kelly, Jewish producer Chris jumps in my ear and says, so what's he want the military to do? Well, let me answer your question, Chris. And it's something we've talked about before. The communist believes that All things should exist to serve and promote the communist revolution. All things. Your child's second grade teacher has a Black Lives Matter flag in her classroom because she believes her second grade class is an opportunity for her to promote the revolution. Your local public library has a tranny section in the kids section, because the public librarian believes that library is an opportunity to promote the revolution. They have infected the corporate world, and now we have gigantic corporations out there pushing the most left-wing things because the communists were very purposeful about that, and they were honest about it. This comes back to, you know, the World Economic Forum's idea of, hey, corporations should be used, all that capital should be used for what? The revolution. And it also applies to things that you think are important and are important. The communist looks at air traffic controllers and says, wait a minute, we had too many white guys pass the test. And you're all fired. Let's get some more minorities in here. And a normal person like you would say, who cares what color they are? This lives are at stake. I don't want, but the communist doesn't care. Air traffic controllers is just another thing that should be used to promote the communist revolution. And that's why they did what they did as fast as they did it with the military when Joe Biden took over. Granted, Clinton had done some of this. Obama did a whole lot of this. But Joe Biden took it and put it on steroids. Immediately, they began purging people who had right-wing thought. That's what a lot of that COVID vaccine requirement was. That was getting rid of any ideological opposition. And immediately, they started gaying up the whole thing. The whole thing was a DEI promotion. Why? We need the military. We need a strong military to protect the country, to do this, to do that. That's what you would say. That's what I would say. The communist doesn't think like that at all. For him, the military is just another thing that should be used for the revolution. We can't have people up there talking about lethality.
2: I think the Secretary of Defense has done the members of the military a big disservice by the way he's been conducting himself in his job. Getting on a stage, talking about killing people and lethality. And, you know, that attitude from the top, is it's not healthy for members of the...
0: Mark Kelly believes the military should promote the communist revolution, and that's all it should do. That's what they believe universities should do. That's what they believe Hollywood should do. It's what they believe the FBI should do, the local judge, you name it. The communist believes all things should work on behalf of the revolution. And what I've warned you before, if you run a business, if you have a business, even a small one, if you bring a Democrat into your business, you are exposing yourself to this. You may think, well, he's got to keep his job. She's got to keep her job. And all they may be clever about it. 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All right? Great leader of the masses. Every day I have the pleasure of driving past way too many homeless in Portland. It's equally disgusting and maddening. What would Jesse, who is constrained by present-day America, do to solve this problem? Arrest them. The homeless problem is not a difficult problem to solve at all. It's not. Send the cops out there, throw them all in handcuffs, and throw them all in jail. Almost every homeless person, this is almost universal, they want to be homeless. They are mentally ill. They are drug/alcohol addicted. And if your city allows them to remain out there, they will remain on your sidewalks, peeing on the sidewalk, doing drugs out in the open, committing crimes. They'll start fires because they're mentally ill drug addicts. It's not difficult to solve any homeless problem. If your town has a homeless problem, it's because your politicians are weak. It's not difficult at all. Send out the cops, handcuffs, jail. And by the way, you do this enough, the word gets around the homeless community. They all talk to each other. The word gets around the homeless community. This is not a very friendly place to be homeless. Let's go somewhere else and be homeless down there. And then they'll be sauntering down the highway doing meth on their way down to California. Homeless problems, people love to act like so many problems are complicated when they are unbelievably simple. It's not difficult to solve a homeless problem. I mentioned it earlier in the show, actually. Why don't I have homeless people in my town? There's not a single homeless person. Because if you show up on a street corner in my town with a sign up that says, give me $5, the cops are going to be there in about 10 minutes, and they're going to throw handcuffs on you, and they'll never see you again. It's not difficult. Arrest them and throw them in a cage. When you let them out, because they didn't commit murder, you know, they're going to get out. When you let them out, they'll leave. Because they don't want to get arrested again. All right. We still have 2 hours. Churches are burning. What's happening here? Hang on.

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8: Human.
9: They want the judge off the case. I'm Lisa Lacera, Fox News. That's the request from the attorneys for Brian Koberger, who pled guilty to stabbing four University of Idaho students to death in 2022.
10: Gregory Rausch, who is Brian Koberger's court-appointed lawyer, has filed a motion to have Judge Stephen Hipler taken off the case for several reasons, including the fact that he already proceeded over Koberger's original criminal case and during sentencing made statements such as publicly questioning whether Koberger is capable of speaking the truth. Koberger pleaded guilty to the murders in July of 2025, and in doing so, received four life sentences without the possibility of parole, removing the chance of the death penalty.
9: Fox's Kevin Uretsky. Koberger is now seeking to remove the guilty plea in hopes of getting a new trial, claiming he received bad legal advice from his former lawyers. Day two of deliberations in the trial of Lindsay Clancy, the Massachusetts mom accused of killing her three young children. It concluded with no verdict. Clancy faces life in prison if convicted of first-degree murder, but jurors have the option to consider lesser charges. They resumed deliberations on Monday. At least 600 dead, hundreds missing days after a devastating flood struck the border region between Nepal and China.
11: Recovery operations in both China and Nepal suspended for hours as lakes near Wednesday's glacier collapse get dangerously close to bursting. Rescues have since resumed, but teams are on high alert. In the aftermath of the landslide and flash floods, crews continue to pull survivors.
9: Fox's Jeff Paul, the leader of the Seneca Nation in upstate New York, is criticizing President Trump's decision to rename Lake Ontario Lake America, saying it violates a more than 225-year-old treaty, and it shows what he called a blatant disrespect for the indigenous people who gave it its name in the first place. 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
12: A baby overdoses, and now a couple in Blount County is facing criminal charges. We get more on the story from Leah Brandon.
13: Charles Young and Kayla Brasher have been charged with aggravated child abuse. Court records indicate that Brasher, who's reported to be a grandmother, had temporary custody of the child and gave the infant a prescription drug used to treat adult opioid dependence. Officials say on two occasions, Charles Young and Kayla Brasher did not seek medical help for the 10-month-old baby that was showing obvious signs of physical distress. At Children's Hospital, the baby tested positive and was given Narcan. Brasher is also charged with drug distribution and sale to a minor. The baby spent multiple days in the hospital and is said to be recovering. The court has ordered both suspects to have no contact with that baby. The two are currently out on bond. I'm Leah Brandon.
12: A woman is in custody after a high-speed chase that ended with a wreck in Talladega County. A viral video shows the last few seconds when Patricia Grant is speeding on Highway 280 and slams into a utility pole. Childersburg Police Chief Kevin Koss.
14: Spike strips slowed her down considerably, so that enabled us to, even though it ended in a motor vehicle accident, enabled us to end the pursuit.
12: Grant now facing multiple charges, including drug trafficking. A former Wiregrass area worship pastor has been arrested. Authorities in Tennessee are charging Joshua Wilhoit with crimes including rape and sexual battery. Before moving to Tennessee, Wilhoit served as a worship and music pastor at several churches in Dothan and Dale County. Heading into the weekend, gas prices across Alabama averaging $3.71 a gallon. AAA says that's a few cents lower than a week ago. I'm Jim Ferry.
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16: All right. One, I need to clarify that I am not Catholic. I have many Catholic friends. I've been in many a Catholic church for various things, you know, confirmations and weddings and things like that. So, but I am not a Catholic. In fact, I've been in the Vatican. When we went to Italy, we went down to the Vatican. I just felt like it was something I wanted to see. Okay, so I need to clarify, I'm not a Catholic. But the Pope is obviously the head of the Catholic Church. Okay? That's a tremendous amount of power. A tremendous amount of power. A dangerous amount of power, to be honest with you. Think about this. Think about people coming out and falling at their knees in front of you everywhere you go. Think about every Catholic in the world. I know that there were exceptions. There are plenty of Catholics who don't like the Pope, but every Catholic in the world, at least in your mind, has a great deal of reverence for you. That's intoxicating. And people want that power. People want that power. Now, he has this power. Why is he not speaking out against what we all know is happening? Muslims are burning down churches all across Europe, all across Canada. It's happening here in America too. Muslims are putting churches to the torch. Why will the Vatican not get up and say, this is a problem? Well, sometimes when you're in that kind of a position, you don't want to make waves. Look, not everybody's like Donald Trump. You got to give Donald Trump credit for this. You really do. I know he does things from time to time or says things from time to time you may disagree with, or maybe you hate his guts, whatever. But you have to give Trump credit. He takes big, bold steps as president. Big, bold steps. And look, some are great. Some are horrible. But he's out there swinging for the fences every single time. If the Pope were to come out right now and say something to the effect of Islamic religious leaders in this world, they need to stop their followers from burning down churches because it's Muslims burning down churches, and we all know it's Muslims burning down churches, and this has to stop now. Now, that would be a powerful statement from the Pope, a very powerful statement from the Pope. And I'm sure there are many Catholics, if you are Catholic, will probably appreciate that kind of a statement from the Pope. Couldn't you imagine what the response would be from Islam worldwide? Can you imagine what the response would be? It would be nasty. The security was real tight getting in the Vatican. You'd have to ratchet that up a few more notches. I promise you that, because they'd be walking in there with suicide vests and everything else underneath the sun. Pope doesn't want to make waves. And I don't know the reasoning exactly for this, but these popes so oftentimes are left-wingers. Lefties. The last pope was just a flat-out commie. He's a communist. And that sucks. You know, I have Catholics in my family. They hated it. This is horrible, but it's the way it is. Jesse, are the data centers of today the railroads of the Old West? I guess in the sense that they're inevitable. In that sense, I guess they are. There was not going to be any stopping the railroads. There was not going to be, honestly, from the second we established ourselves as a nation, after we won the revolution and we established ourselves as a nation, anybody who knows human nature could look and say, oh, they're going to conquer the entire landmass. They're definitely going out west. That's how people operate. We were always going to conquer it. And so when the railroads came along, you know, you have this technology. Now you can transport men and equipment and all kinds of things really quickly back then, really quickly you can transport them and relatively safely across the United States of America. There was no stopping it. There was nothing you could do. Well, this is my land. They'll just kill you, buy it from you. There was absolutely no stopping it whatsoever. Data centers are very, very similar. As this technology, certainly AI, as technology gets better and better and better, I say better, as technology gets more advanced, I'll put it that way, because I don't like it. I don't like AI, I've already told you. But as technology gets more and more advanced, it's going to require more and more places to store all that data. And that is not going to reverse itself anytime soon. Data centers are coming, no matter what. Jesse. I know PTSD has a lot to do with military suicides, but what do you think about the possibility that pumping these people full of shots before they go overseas might have some sort of impact on their brain or their mind? I think if it was ever discovered, they would cover it up. Said his name is Billy. Well, look, I've been that lab rat one time. We used to joke about it. You can't imagine the number of shots we got and pills we had. And they gave us a pill when we were going into Thailand to do jungle warfare training. They gave us a pill, and I don't remember what it was, that was supposed to ward off malaria, because you don't want malaria. It's apparently a really nasty disease, apparently. I stopped taking mine, and lots of guys did, because it gave us horrible nightmares. I have had very few nightmares in my entire life. I'm not one of those guys who sits down. And we were warned before that, hey, there's a chance this will mess with your mind. It gave guys terrible nightmares. I said, I'll take malaria over this stuff. And now what kind of a freaking pill did you just give me that it's making my brain go into terror mode when I go to sleep? That's probably not very good for you. So I've been that lab rat, right? I don't want to say that it's never shots or anything they're putting into them, but guys suffer from PTSD when they get home from combat, and it's usually a variety of things. one of the things is guilt. Lots of times it's survivor's guilt. I survived, my friend did not. Now, you would think, if you're on the outside looking in, you would think, well, that shouldn't that make you happy? I know you're sad about your friend, but shouldn't that make you happy? Think about it this way. You are in a Humvee. He calls shotgun before you do, so he gets to sit in the front of the Humvee. You get in the back. IED cooks off, kills him, kills both people in the front, people in the back lived. Because he called shotgun before you do. Do you think that would stick with you? Of course it would. That's the kind of thing that would stick with you, right? So there's a guilt factor to it, even though there shouldn't be, there just is. There's a substance abuse factor to it too. No question about it. The military culture is now, it has always been, long before there was in America, a drinking culture. I mean, like half the Mongol Khans drank themselves to death. Military culture is drinking culture. Vikings, that wasn't just a stereotype. They drank all the time. Military culture is drinking culture. It's occupied by testosterone-filled young men. It's a dangerous job. So when you have a chance to cut loose, you really, really cut loose. Military culture is drinking culture. I can't even tell you how much beer I drank in my 4 years in the Marine Corps. I was part of it, so I'm not acting like I was on the outside looking in. And I was all in on all that stuff. Well, after 4 years or 8 years or 20 years, however long you're in, if that has become part of your, just part of your life, part of your routine, hey, it's Friday night. Go grab an 18-pack and your boys, right? It's Saturday night. Better go grab another one. Sunday, let's do some day drinking. If that, then that was our routine. When we were in Okinawa, if we weren't training, we were drinking on the beach. They knew exactly where to find us. Go down, we're going to be playing horseshoes, barbecuing, and we're going to be drinking beer. That's what we're going to do. It was part of our life. Now you get back from combat and you get out. Now you're maybe sad, maybe angry, almost undoubtedly lonely, and you start drinking. Because that's what you've always done. When you're off work, when you're not this, you're always drinking. Or I say drinking, it can turn into drugs, prescription medication, it turn into a variety of things. But here's the truth about that, and it just is, if you are in a bad place mentally, that stuff makes it all worse. You can numb the pain for an evening. If I'm having a bad night, I can go grab a bottle of whiskey and I won't be feeling bad in a few hours. Gonna be feeling loose and great. You wake up the next day, you feel worse than you did the day before and more depressed too. And it's a big part of it. It sucks. And there's one other part of it that we'll talk about in just a second. Hang on.
17: He doesn't care if you believe him, but he's right. Jesse Kelly.
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5: Everyone wants answers. I'm just really...

think to yourself, this is sweet. We were doing a mountain warfare training in California, and we hopped on these Blackhawks one night because they wanted to do some, we wanted to do some night ops training, and these helicopters take off and we're flying through the mountains on Blackhawks. Our legs are hanging out over the side, and it looks like we're about to touch the treetops as we're zooming through the mountains on a Blackhawk in the middle of the night. Now, is that a little scary if you allow yourself to think about it? Sure, but that's really freaking cool, right? Now, 4 years, you get out, you come home. You know what I did this morning? I went to the hardware store this morning for some Teflon tape. I used to be in a Blackhawk flying over the treetops. Now I'm in Ace Hardware buying Teflon tape. You get home and you're a garbage man, you're a college student, you're an accountant, you're whatever. And it's not that there's not, it's not that those are anything bad, with, there's nothing wrong with any of those jobs, any of those things. But you can allow yourself, you can allow yourself to think, here I am, I already did the coolest thing I will ever do in my entire life, and everything that comes after it, everything will fail to measure up. My life is kind of over. Now, that's wrong. That's dead wrong. Life can be and is wonderful long after you're out of the military. But that is a trap young men can find themselves in really, really easily when they get out of combat, get out of the military, and come home. I have someone in my family, I won't go into details of this, graduated sometime back from the Air Force Academy, and he is total hotshot, stud, and he's going to be flying probably F-35 fighter jets. F-35s. Have you seen the technology on these things? It's over the top. Now, let's say he does that for a while. We'll call it 15 years. Who knows? Let's say he does that for a while. He gets out. I mean, it's Delta, United, American Airlines. Are they going to be waiting there with open arms for him? Of course they are. Imagine flying an F-35 for 15 years, and then you're crawling into a cockpit, plane full of smelly passengers, nasty hag stewardess, and you're flying on a big airliner from New York to L.A. You think maybe you would think to yourself, this sucks. This is not what I, and by the way, pilots have a great job, you know, make great money. And this is, there are a lot of pilots who listen. It's not at all about how bad it is to be a pilot. What thrills you once you've flown an F-35? what thrills you? It's hard, and guys struggle with it. And if you are a guy struggling with it, there are endless resources now, endless places you can call to talk to people and get help. There are ones, the VA is really rough, so I don't want to push the VA. You can go that route, by the way. Go ahead, go to the VA. But there are so many private organizations out there. They're ready and waiting to help you. My most recent buddy who killed himself, he was really, really struggling, and I found out he was really, really struggling and tried the best I could and did link him up with this wonderful veterans charity that helps guys with PTSD, and he ended up refusing to go, ended up killing himself. There are resources out there. Stay alive, all right? I promise, life can be cool too. Even the hardware store buying Teflon tape. Hey, Jesse. Why would it be? Oh, this is about that story. All right, it's Ask Dr. Jesse Friday, so I'm going to answer the question. But let me be very careful with how I answer this question, because this is a family show that you can listen to with your children. The owner of the San Francisco 49ers, obviously a very wealthy man, recently got arrested in Ohio. He got arrested in Ohio because he had allegedly arranged to meet a young lady and pay her $140 for her services.

0: Jesse Kelly Show on a wonderful Friday and Ask Dr. Jesse Friday. And before we get back, look, someone wants to talk about stockpiles of missiles, lots of more data center questions, all kinds of things we have to get to. Someone wants to know if the Russians assassinated Lindsey Graham, but I sadly have to answer this question before I get to those. I already mentioned it before I went into the break, in case you're just now joining us. The owner of the San Francisco 49ers NFL team was just recently arrested in Ohio, rural Ohio. He was apparently arrested in front of a trailer park, mobile home park. And he was arrested because he had arranged on his phone to meet a lady. I'm assuming it was a lady. Allegedly, he arranged to meet her and use her services for $140. And look, my wife said the same thing this guy said. So, I mean, I'm sure this is something that's on people's mind. Dude, you're a billionaire. Why are you $140? What? You're a billionaire. You could walk into the nicest bar in New York City tomorrow and simply say, I'm a billionaire, and flocks of women would be throwing themselves at you because you're a billionaire. What are you doing, right? What are you doing? All right, I'm going to tell you something, and you can choose to believe me or you can not choose to believe me, but I'm going to give it to you right between the eyes. You know professional athletes eat McDonald's and Taco Bell, right? We look at these godlike athletes who can jump through the building and bench press 10,000 pounds, and we think to ourselves, that guy doesn't eat anything but lean chicken and rice and protein bars all day long. No, his metabolism is not only burning so fast he can get away with virtually anything. You know what he grew up eating? He grew up eating Taco Bell. And when he gets off of practice on a Friday, maybe he doesn't have the game the next day, he's stopping for a chalupa and a quesadilla at Taco Bell, and he's worth $100 million and could drive right across town to the steakhouse and eat the best steak in the world, but he doesn't want steak. He wants Taco Bell. Billionaires live shockingly normal lives sometimes, especially the ones who didn't start out as billionaires. And people like what they like. Do you think I'm kidding about Waffle House? I eat at Waffle House all the time. I love it. I love Red Lobster. When I was a child, we did not eat out very much. You know, money didn't grow on trees. We did not eat out hardly at all. We did not have a Red Lobster in my town in Bozeman, Montana. I don't know if they have one now, but there wasn't one when I was growing up. The closest Red Lobster was two and a half hours away in Billings, Montana. So how often are you going to drive two and a half hours away? Very rarely. Maybe once a year you'd have some reason to go to Billings. When we went to Billings, everybody knew we were going to get to eat at Red Lobster. That was the thing we got to do when we went to Billings, Montana. And I'm telling you, I would starve myself that day. My mouth would be watering the whole time because I could go eat at Red Lobster. Now, I'm not an idiot. I understand there are fancy steakhouses and seafood places. I live in Houston. There's all kinds of fancy restaurants through here. And I've eaten at some, right? I'm not going to act like I'd ever walk in the door. I've eaten at some. I eat a good steak. I like it just fine. I love Red Lobster. That's never going to change. Never. So hopefully, in a very roundabout way, that explains how a billionaire owner would be caught outside of a trailer park arranging a $140 meetup. Hey, Bronco, I'm growing more concerned about the United States stockpile of munitions with all the conflicts and wars we are currently in, Iran, Ukraine, and so on. My biggest fear is that if we have open war with China, that we will not have the volume of munitions or perhaps the means to manufacture enough munitions to take on China and win in an all-out open warfare. Should I be concerned? Oh, yeah. You should be very, very concerned. Let me tell you something. You know we do war games all the time. What's the purpose of doing war games? You're testing yourself. You're testing your weaknesses. And war games come in a variety of forms, right? A war game could be you grab a military unit, you grab an army unit, let's say the special forces, and you say, hey, what we want you guys to do is infiltrate this Navy base and see if you can get cleared to, you know, where they keep this secret or that secret. Infiltrate the base and see. And then you just turn them loose and then you sit back and watch. How is the security? Are they able to pull it up? You know, you're testing yourself. You're always testing yourself. And you're testing yourself in war games against other countries too. We ran one against China and we lost. And do you know why we lost? We ran out of missiles. Very quickly. We ran out of missiles. We have been fighting a proxy war in Ukraine for a couple years now. We have been fighting this, whatever you want to call it, in Iran for 6 months now. And we now have multiple reports that we are running out. And this is where people get confused, because you see we're running out and you say to yourself, you think, well, we're America. Let's just go make some more. No, no, no, no, no. These things require, these modern munitions, they require so many specific things and oftentimes rare materials to make them. You don't just go down to the factory and turn the machine on and make a couple others. It's a process to even get what you need to make these things. It's a really, really big deal. And the people who were in the know, and you heard me yelling about this on the radio because I knew. I had my sources telling me when we were sending all that stuff to Ukraine, before Iran even started, when we were sending all that stuff to Ukraine, people were screaming, these are the only stockpiles we have. We're unloading our stockpiles for another country that's not even a NATO country. They're not even an ally. What? And that's what Joe Biden did. Then Iran happens. Well, now we're launching offensive operations, firing these Tomahawks and things like that. And that means we end up having to fight defensive operations because the Iranians are firing rockets back and firing drones back. And we have to use missiles to shoot those things down before they kill our troops. So then we've had 6 more months of that. Yeah, I'm very concerned about China. And this is an opinion. I'm about to give you an opinion. All that stuff I just said, that's just true. This is an opinion. My opinion is the reason China has not crossed the ocean and taken Taiwan has more to do with Taiwan's military strength than it does us at this point in time. I think a lot of our global force is tapped out. We are running very, very low, and I'm very concerned about it. And you cannot conduct your foreign policy the same at all times. Your foreign policy has to match what your capabilities are. And if you launch a foreign policy, if you have any kind of foreign policy that requires you to be something you're not, you are walking yourself into bad, bad trouble. In 1943, America could fight in multiple locations across the globe with unending bombs and bullets and planes and tanks. We had that ability back then to do it, and we did it back then. That America is gone. That America is gone. We have run the manufacturing out of this country. We cannot do that anymore. So a lot of these foreign policy questions, frankly, are ridiculous to me, because people, we should do this and we should do that, and you just want to stand up and scream, but we can't. We can't. Well, we should. We can't. Maybe we should. Maybe you're right. We can't. We don't have the stuff. Yeah, I'm worried about it. I am. All right. Little data center talk. Did those dirty Ruskies, speaking of which, did they assault Lindsey Graham? Did they assassinate Lindsey Graham, I mean? Abdul El-Sayed. Why is he getting invited on Fox News shows? All that, so much more still to come on the world famous Jesse Kelly show. 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

0: On a wonderful, fantastic Friday and Ask Dr. Jesse Friday as we churn through all these things. Jesse, with the entire country rapidly rejecting data centers, why doesn't big tech just build them in other countries? Well, they are. The concern is mainly about China. The concern is that China, because China doesn't have environmental regulations and China doesn't have all these ridiculous things, that China is going to hoover up as many of them as humanly possible. It's not that we'd be that against them building in other countries, but we don't want them building in enemy countries. That's one. And two, I brought this up. Let me just drive this point home. There are countries around the world, lots of them around the world, where if you start a business or you have a business and you start, you know, a headquarters over there, you understand that the government in that country can just take you and all your stuff anytime they want. Because they're not lawful countries. They're not good countries. China is one of those places, but China is just one of many. Companies are scared to do business in countries like that. They're scared and they don't want to do business in countries like that. They want the legal protections, the legal assurance that tells them, hey, this isn't a banana republic where you're just going to come take everything, right? The United States of America, one of our endless blessings in this country is that we have had such a wonderful system of safety for companies. They want to do business here. They want to have their headquarters here. As long as you don't make it too expensive and too ridiculous, they want to do business here because we don't do business like that. We're not going to just storm in and take this or take that. It's just not going to happen. And I know about FDR in Japan, and I know about Joe Biden in Russia. I understand that we've done certain things like that in the past, but you see what I mean. We're not going to wake up tomorrow. If you're Apple and you start a big data center, I'm sure they have a million of them, and you start a big data center in the United States of America, you know that tomorrow there's not going to be a violent revolution and government officials kicking in the door of your data center to arrest all your people, raid your bank accounts, steal all your stuff. That's not going to happen here. But that does happen everywhere else. Well, not everywhere else, but that happens all across the globe. People want to do business here, and that's a blessing. Jesse, well, let me clarify. People are going to keep wanting to do business here as long as we get these people out of the country.
1: We understand that this country was built on the back of black people, and we continue to hold that truth. As we see, we live under a dictatorship that is criminalized immigrants, specifically black immigrants.
0: That's not true. We hate them all, right? That's, for one, let me clarify. You're all bad, right? It doesn't matter skin color. Two, why is this Haitian woman yelling at me in my country? Go back home. Bye-bye. But we get enough of those people in this country. They will change the government. And if the government changes enough, America will become a place where companies don't want to do business. Jesse, this guy asks a couple questions here. Was Graham assassinated? Well, I'll read it all. One has to consider several highly unusual and potentially sinister aspects of Graham, that'd be Lindsey Graham's death. He had just returned from a trip to Kiev, where he had met with Zelensky and visited a drone factory. Hours after he departed, the Russians launched massive missile attacks near this factory. Was Graham assassinated by the Russians in retaliation for Ukraine's attempt to assassinate Putin? Was he assassinated by Ukraine as a false flag operation? Was he assassinated by the CIA because his outspoken demands for war in Russia and Iran had outlived their usefulness? And then he goes on to talk about potential. All right. I don't know, and neither do you. And we will probably never know. An uncomfortable truth is governments are really good at killing people. They have always been. It's really the thing government does best. It kills people and breaks things. It raises armies and intelligence services. And what they're good at is killing people and breaking things. And over the years, many, many countries have assassinated people in other countries. And you and I never found out about it because the crime was never discovered or people covered it up. I know how suspicious it looks that Lindsey Graham gets back from Ukraine and dies of allegedly a heart attack that night. Now, he was 70 years old. 70-year-olds die of heart attacks out of nowhere. It's uncomfortable. Lost my dad 2 years ago. 69 years. He was 3 weeks shy of 70. Went to sleep. Boom. Heart attack. Gone. Never woke up. So it happens, but Russia does kill people. The CIA kills people. Ukraine kills people. And they're really good at doing it, and they're good at getting away with it. They work painfully to figure out how to get away with doing these things. Look, it's a dangerous world to be involved in war and politics. It is. Remember, we assassinated Yamamoto during World War II with a fighter jet. Well, that wasn't a jet, with a fighter plane. You know that? The admiral who arranged Pearl Harbor? We got wind of his travels, and we knew where he was going to. And so we just sent some planes out there and blew him out of the sky. He died with a big old 50 caliber hole right through his chest. We just assassinated him. I don't know what happened, and you don't know what happened. And look, you can drive yourself crazy if you spend all this time on the internet and Facebook and YouTube, and you go through all these things with a fine-tooth comb, figuring out, was he assassinated? Was it? You can drive yourself nuts. Maybe he was. Maybe he wasn't. I don't know. I do know this. It blesses me to no end that American politicians talk like this now.
2: They're looking to impose this fee of more than $100,000 for new H-1B visa applicants. The administration had previously implemented the fee, but it was blocked by the courts, Congressman. Do you support something like this?
3: I absolutely support it. And what I would like to see is the H-1B visa program completely ended. It's a scam on the American people. This country, we are not an economic free trade zone. We're a sovereign nation with citizens with rights, responsibilities, abilities and duties. And this is all this is about is cheap foreign labor.
0: That was Riley Moore. Republican after Republican after Republican finding their guts on this. It's wonderful. All right, we'll talk about the flip side of that, because Chris Murphy, a Democrat, said quite the opposite. 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
5: A new service academy. I'm Lisa Lucera, Fox News. President Trump announces plans for a new service academy to educate officers in the U.S. Space Force.
6: At the Johnson Space Center in Houston, President Trump signed an executive order to start the process of creating a new U.S. service academy.
7: We're going to have now a Space Force. We're going to have an academy for what the people in this room love the most. That's exciting.
6: A location for the new academy has not yet been determined.
7: It'll serve both the United States Space Force as well as NASA and the civilian spaceflight industry.
6: From NASA's Mission Control, President Trump also spoke with astronauts aboard the International Space Station.
5: Fox's Jared Halpern at the White House, while at Johnson Space Center, the president awarded the crew of the Artemis II the Congressional Space Medal, the highest honor for astronauts. The crew became the first astronauts to travel to the moon in more than half a century. A court appearance for the woman accused of vandalizing the World War II Memorial in Washington, D.C.
12: A federal grand jury formally indicted Melissa Ferris of Kentucky on two felony counts, one destruction of the memorial and two destroying government property. She was ordered released last week after her initial court appearance. Prosecutors say she filled a fountain with bubbles and on the monument spray painted the words "clean hands, dirty money." Ferris not only live streamed herself putting the bubbles in, but a witness took a picture of her and shared it with law enforcement. Each charge carries a punishment of up to 10 years in prison and a $250,000 fine if convicted.
5: Fox's Jessica Rosenthal. The attorneys for Brian Koberger, the man who pled guilty to stabbing four University of Idaho students to death in 2022, wants the judge thrown off the case because of statements he made, including asking publicly if Koberger is capable of speaking the truth. U.S. Southern Command says Marines sank a floating refueling station supporting illegal drug trafficking operations in the Eastern Caribbean. 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
14: Following up on the creation of Space Force, President Trump making an announcement today.
7: In a few moments, I will sign an executive order to begin the process of creating a new national academy. It's called the U.S. Space Academy. That's a big deal.
14: The Academy will train service members, civilians, and engineers for the Space Force and the growing space industry. The president making the announcement today at the Johnson Space Center in Houston. Announcing the results from Operation Summer Heat.
15: Birmingham FBI Special Agent in Charge Dave Fitzgibbon says the national initiative targeting violent crime has netted, in just the last 2 months, 6,000 arrests and at least 1,500 indictments. Locally, the FBI teamed up with Tuscaloosa Police and the Gulf Coast Regional Fugitive Task Force.
16: The FBI and our partners have made over 600 arrests and recovered over 200 weapons. And one of the things our director has done that it has a direct impact in this community and communities all throughout Alabama is he surged agents and analysts from the National Capital Region in Washington, D.C. with the FBI to field offices across the country.
15: They targeted repeat offenders, gangs, and illegal weapons.
16: Our partners are unified, our resources are surging, and our resolve is unwavering.
15: The FBI reports violent crime is down 9% across the country, and murders are down over 18%. I'm Leah Brandon.
14: Funeral services in Hanceville today for Roy Drinkard, the Cullman businessman and philanthropist who was the nation's oldest Marine veteran when he died this week at the age of 106. Specialty car tags featuring Dolly Parton could be available soon in Alabama. The plates are in the pre-commitment period. If approved, proceeds will benefit Dolly Parton's Imagination Library, which sends books to children in Alabama and across the country. I'm Jim Ferry.
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0: Jesse Kelly Show, final hour of the Jesse Kelly Show on a wonderful, wonderful Friday. So I played that audio of Riley Moore before we went into break, talking about, hey, this H-1B stuff is a total scam. You want to know why you should vote in the midterms? I know Republicans, they'll fail and they'll be weak and they'll make you mad, but Republicans are on the news talking like
1: this. They're
0: looking
1: to impose this fee of more than $100,000 for new H-1B visa applicants. The administration had previously implemented the fee, but it was blocked by the courts, Congressman. Do you support something like this?
2: I absolutely support it. And what I would like to see is the H-1B visa program completely ended.
0: That's how Republicans are talking. This is a United States Senator, Chris Murphy. Listen how insulting this is.
3: The problem, according to the Trump administration, is a country that has been invaded, a country that is at risk physically because of the presence of people from other countries. That is a fake problem. That is not a real problem. Nobody likes to hear this, but immigrants, first-generation immigrants, and undocumented immigrants both commit crimes at rates lower than natural born Americans, than people that are born here in this country. So if you want to live in a safe community, you are actually better off living in a community with people that just got to the United States of America.
0: How many times have I told you the Democrats have moved on from every single American coalition? Now, there are a bunch of dumb coalitions on the left in America who don't know this yet. They don't realize it. Some are waking up. The Democrat Party now is the party of foreigners. And if you listen, they will tell you that. Think about what an incredible statement that is. A United States senator just said, by the way, an outright lie. Immigrants commit fewer crimes. It's a total lie. Granted, left-wing jurisdictions will cover up these crimes, but they commit fewer crimes. And I'll tell you what. They're safer neighborhoods than these American neighborhoods. Yeah? How many Haitians do you live around, Chris Murphy? How many? I'd love to know the answer to that. How many people from Somalia live in your neighborhood, Chris Murphy? And if the answer is none, why are you in that neighborhood? Why don't you pack it up? Why don't you move on down next to this woman?
4: We understand that this country was built on the back of black people, and we continue to hold that truth. As we see, we live under a dictatorship that is criminalized immigrants, specifically black immigrants.
0: Hey, Jesse. Is Jesse Waters, this Fox News is Jesse Waters, is Jesse Waters a high-level idiot, or did Fox force him to interview Abdul El-Sayed? Why give a national platform to this communist who would take down Fox News given the opportunity? All right, hold on a second. I'm not, by the way, I'm not friends with Jesse Waters, but we've talked a couple times. I know him. We'd walk up and we'd greet each other and talk if we ran into each other in the lobby or something like that. But I'm not best friends with him. I don't know him. I've never had dinner with him or something like that. That said, the FCC has ruled that he has to if Abdul El-Sayed wants to. Why? Because Jesse Waters had Mike Rogers on the show. So he had the Republican candidate for Senate on his show. Their public airwaves, the FCC commands that if Abdul El-Sayed wants an interview on Fox News, he cannot be refused by the Jesse Waters Show once the Jesse Waters Show interviews Mike Rogers. And honestly, it's a pretty smart move by Abdul El-Sayed. You can say, well, nobody in that audience is going to be voting for him. Maybe. Look, most of the people in that audience won't be voting for him, but what if you can shave off a few? These elections come down to just a few votes. Why wouldn't you go on there? You know it's going to be a hostile environment. You get yourself prepared. You walk into that environment anyway. That's an FCC rule. So, look, not telling you love him or hate him, but that's not Jesse Waters' fault. Hey, Jesse, question for Jewish producer Chris, if he really exists, about not mixing meat with cheese. How strict is that prohibition? Does it merely mean not having meat and cheese in one mouthful? Or must he avoid having both meat and cheese anywhere in his digestive tract? His name is John. Chris, I think this is an awesome question. And I'm curious myself. So, okay, I understand you people can't have a cheeseburger. I understand that. I got it. But what are the time constraints here? Meaning, can you take a bite of the hamburger without cheese on it? And then once it's swallowed, once you come all of that burger down, then you pick up a piece of cheese and eat it? No? You say no. Okay, well, what's the time limit then? What about an hour later? Most commonly, you're looking at hours in between. I was trying to find you a workaround. I mean, you probably don't want to work around, but I was still trying to help. Sorry for being nice. Hey, Jesse, how can Gavin Newsom get away with signing a law that doesn't allow citizen journalists to film and document fraud? Oh, this is about the Stop Nick Shirley Act in California. Look, how can it be allowed? How can it be allowed? I explained at the very beginning of the show when we were talking about moving and other things, I explained there are no more guardrails. And there are no more guardrails because if you're a Democrat, if you're a communist, and you make some sort of ridiculous left-wing proposal of some kind, whatever the kind may be, there, even if other Democrats may disagree with you privately or may think to themselves that's too far, nobody can come out and say that publicly, because then the Democrat base will view you as being not communist enough. That's how they'll view you. You're not communist enough, and you will get primaried. Democrats right now are either full-blown communists or they have to pretend to be. There's no in between. The mainstream Democrat position now on every issue is an insane communist stance on every single issue. Don't take ID to vote. Don't stop anybody at the border. The tranny surgeries for kids. You name it. Every Democrat stance on an issue is a radical, insane stance, because if they don't take that insane stance, their base will punish them and they will end their political career. I'll remind you again, Seth Moulton, he's this dirtball congressman, but he's running for Senate right now. But Seth Moulton came out after the November election, and I forget exactly specifically what he said, so I'm going to paraphrase it a little bit. But he's a Democrat. He comes out, goes on the news, and he said something to the effect of, hey, the men and women sports things. I mean, hey, I have a daughter. And so, yeah, I think we could probably talk about that because, oh, you have it, Chris? Oh, go ahead. Chris thinks he
5: has. Do you think transgender athletes should be allowed to take part in girls' sports?
6: I think they should, with a discussion about where we have to have issues of safety and fairness. And I think that that's something that Democrats should take on, not cede to Republicans.
0: He got destroyed for that so bad he had to apologize. That is the most benign answer in the world. He got destroyed for that by his own base so badly he had to run away from that. Now, back to California. You say it's insane that you could just pass a law that doesn't allow citizen journalists to do their job. You're right, it is insane. Who's going to stop them? There are no more guardrails. None. Every left-wing state will be a sanctuary state. Everyone will end up allowing abortion all the way up to birth. Every left-wing state will have these tyrannical laws that are designed to imprison and intimidate their political opposition. This is how communist governments are run, and that's how California is run. That's how New York is run. It's how Connecticut is run. It's a death spiral. It's a never-ending communist death spiral, and there's no guardrails. Sucks. That's the way it is. Hey, Jesse, when I first discovered the show, I listened to it for 3 days until I Googled you and realized you weren't a black guy. I was wondering if that happens often and if other people also thought you were a black guy. Chris, do I sound like a black guy? I don't. I've never heard that before. What does a black guy sound like? I mean, I don't sound like a black guy. I don't think. Maybe. I don't know. I know I went to community college that was fully accredited. So I use a lot of really big words. And I know, well, look, you know what it probably is? It's probably my male vitality stack from Chalk. You know what you're hearing? Pure, rugged testosterone. That's what you're hearing. And you know why you're hearing that? Because my T levels are in the high 700s. It might be higher by this point in time. How's that possible at 45? I take a male vitality stack every single day. Natural herbal supplements from Chalk will have you sounding like a black guy too. Now, quit. It'll have you full of energy. 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There is synthetic estrogen. It's from women's birth control. We drink it all the time now. That's why we've lost so much testosterone. You have to be proactive about that. And ladies, by the way, you are not forgotten. 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

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Don't forget, you can email the show. We'll be back on Monday for Medal of Honor Monday. You can email us, Jesse at jessekellyshow.com. Hey, Jesse, son.

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Now, why don't you show up and build them one? What's $10 million for Google? 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What's $10 million for Google? 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People, and it's not that people are stupid or anything like that. People want tangible gifts. You know, when you would go meet a king back in the day, let's say you're a big shot in the government or maybe just a merchant or something like that, and you would go meet a king. How many times have you read about, or maybe you saw it in the movies, you show up with what? You show up with a gift of some kind. Now, does that king need that gift? You know, if you show up to Kublai Khan's throne, that's Genghis Khan's grandson, by the way. He was a very powerful Mongol ruler. You show up to Kublai Khan's throne and you bring him some strawberries. Is he able to go get himself some strawberries? Probably. But you know what? You showed up with something and presented him with something. You probably just bought yourself some nice favors by showing up and making an effort. That's all you have to do if you want to build a data center in someone's town. Show up with a checkbook and say, what do you need? What do you want? What are you lacking? Jesse, on Monday, you talked about Republicans not spending money on the midterms. I'm watching Laura Ingraham tonight, and she asked the guest speaker why Paxton isn't running a campaign. He gave a bunch of malarkey about how people aren't coming out to vote. She didn't push back. How can we put pressure on the GOP to back these races? Well, in the case of Ken Paxton, remember, I ended up getting confirmation of what I told you I thought. It ended up being true. The Senate is the GOP Senate. They're trying to lose that race. You know that? Don't be under the impression that everyone in the Republican Party is a patriot. Don't be under the impression that everyone in the Republican Party wants to win and be in the majority. You know what the easiest job in the world is? It's not a United States senator. It's a United States senator in the minority. You have a six-year gig, full staff, fully paid for. You get to loudly complain about every evil thing those evil Democrats are doing. This is an outrage. You can't do that. You get to send out emails, fundraising. Did you see how hard I questioned that left-wing judge? Even though I voted to confirm her later. Did you see what I did? Help me by raising $50. Send me $50 today so I can run. They love being in the minority. Some of them, not all of them. Some of them love being in the minority. And these are petty people. These are vindictive people. Tim Scott is the United States Senator who runs the NRSC. That's the National Republican Senatorial Committee. The National Republican Senatorial Committee's only job is to keep Republicans elected in the Senate and get new Republicans elected in the Senate. The NRSC should be unloading millions of dollars in Texas, given how the poll numbers have tightened, to ensure that a Republican could get elected. But John Cornyn was in D.C. a long time. He raised a lot of money, bought a lot of favors, bought a lot of friends, and he's a petty, vindictive teenage girl who's bitter about losing a primary. And out of revenge for that, the Republicans in the United States Senate want to lose in Texas. They want it to lose in Texas. If they could write a check to the Democrat, they would. That's how badly they want to lose in Texas. Mitch McConnell wants us to lose that race. Tim Scott wants us to lose that race. John Curtis wants us to lose that race. These people want us to lose. Very frustrating. That's how it is. Call someone. Tell them to get out and vote. Tell them to donate. Call them on your Pure Talk phone so you can make sure the call goes through. And also so you won't be sending money to a garbage commie business that hires foreigners. I love Pure Talk. First of all, Vietnam veterans. Vietnam veterans are special people, as you know. A Vietnam veteran runs Pure Talk. Why is it that Pure Talk never participates
and any of this street animal stuff. No street commie stuff from Pure Talk ever.

0: show on a wonderful Friday and Ask Dr. Jesse Friday. Before I get back to these questions, I would be remiss if I did not put out this PSA that Dome did. I would think, or at least here's how I think I would handle it, or at least I hope how I would handle it. If I ran for president and I lost, and the problem largely, I mean, there were a lot of problems with Dome, but the problem was that I couldn't ever speak eloquently on any issue. I was just obviously uninformed. I didn't know anything. Dome didn't know anything about anything. The second she was pressed on anything, she would, it's like she's never read anything about anything. She didn't know anything. And we know from the rumors that came out afterwards that she would show up after botching an interview because she didn't know anything, and she would yell at her staff and blame them for it. She's just an idiot, right? But she wants to run for president again, probably in 2028, but who knows? So if that was really what held me back last time, I would like to think that I would just be reading all the time. I would be reading and learning all the time. And when I was on the road, I'd be listening to a podcast or something, gathering knowledge for myself. So next time when I'm in a race, I will sound at least a little bit read up on the issues. Yeah, I think she's just drinking a lot. Chris, have you heard this yet? Go ahead and play it. Dome, put this out. I think she's hammered.
1: We are 2 months away from the midterms. Get out and vote. Let's get everyone out to vote. They are cheating. They are trying to cheat. And we have got to turn out in big numbers and be too big to rig. I'll see you out there.
0: She's drunk. Her eyes look bad. She's kind of jittery all over the place. That woman's drinking a lot. I don't think she's read a book. I think she's just been down in the wine. Hey, Jesse, I've been listening to you for so long that I can't remember when I started, but I believe it was because of a guest hit on with John Justice in Minnesota years ago. Did you have your first show, or do you have your first show? He says, it would be hilarious if you would play your opening monologue from your very first show. Chris, we don't have that, right? How do we not have that? There has to be somewhere in cyberspace by now. It's just gone? It would be so bad, though. It would be so bad. Look, I've encouraged you before. If it's something that you've thought about, to start a podcast of some kind. And people say there are too many podcasts out there. No, there aren't. There are a lot of crappy ones out there. Maybe, and it doesn't have to be political, I should know. Do you have something that you're passionate about? Maybe it's cooking or cars or guns or history or something. I have encouraged you before. Start one. Podcast equipment, you don't need all this fancy stuff iHeart put in here for us. You don't need all that stuff. A microphone. Chris, what would you guess? $200? Could you get some podcast equipment? Chris agree with that. $200. I know that's not free, but $200, that's going to get you your microphone, whatever you need. Start putting things on YouTube or something like that, or wherever they allow you to upload your podcast. You're going to be really bad in the beginning. Speaking to yourself, honestly, even if you have a co-host, but speaking to yourself by yourself in a microphone is a weird thing to do. And it takes practice. So when your first show sucks, and it's going to suck, don't get discouraged. You cannot imagine how bad I was in the beginning. Now, I understand people enjoyed it and it grew really fast, right? So I don't know, maybe I improved quickly, or I'm just so stupid, everyone felt bad for me. So I don't know what the deal is, but you're going to suck for a while. You'll get used to it. And it's really, really fun. And you never know. You never know. It might get big enough. Maybe you could quit your job one day and do that for a living. Chris and me screw off for a living. Degenerate producer Corey isn't here today. Otherwise, I would have looped him into that too. We screw off for a living. It's wonderful. Try it. Jesse, what if we just Irish goodbye'd the Strait of Hormuz? You're an expert on this type of departure. How would this play out? Well, for those who are new listeners, not longtime listeners, just to reemphasize what this guy said, I am the Irish goodbye master. There are a couple things that work in my favor in this. I'm naturally rude. So just leaving without saying goodbye to anybody doesn't bother me at all. Ob is mortified by this. Absolutely mortified. Never in a million years. She has to do that thing. Oh, I'm going to miss you and hug everybody. And nope. You'll look and I'll be gone. I've done it in restaurants. Big groups of people will be out maybe watching a game or something like that. And I'm done. I'll excuse myself, maybe go to the bathroom, and I'll just go right and get in my car and drive home. Glorious. Irish goodbye. It's also polite, I should note. That's why an Irish goodbye is a thing. It's polite to not force the host to have to dote on you and everything else. Just go away. Now, another thing that works in my favor on top of the rudeness, because I said there were a couple things, is I know you think I'm lying. I'm really, really quiet. I move. What, Chris? Let me finish. I move with an unbelievable amount of stealth, and I don't do that on purpose. And I know you're thinking, oh, you're 6'8". That's not true. How many times, Chris, have you almost run into me in the studio because you didn't know I was there? You need to answer it, Chris. He doesn't want to answer it because he knows it's true. I scare the living daylights out of Ob multiple times a day because I'll just walk around the corner. She never heard me coming. And I'll be, hey, baby. Ah! Immediately. I'm really stealthy. The rudeness and the stealth make me really, really good at Irish goodbyes. I'm masterful at them. Now, as far as the Strait of Hormuz go, right now, I read a report this morning, and I don't know that it's accurate, but it looked to be fairly accurate, well-researched. I read something this morning that, you know how our oil flows going through the Strait of Hormuz were drastically reduced, way, way, way down, that supposedly, I need to stress that, supposedly, that we have gotten those up to about two-thirds of what they were before we started dropping bombs on Iran. Now, obviously, we don't need two-thirds. We need all of it, but that's a good thing, right? Okay, so we're getting stuff flowing. But why is it flowing? Why? It's flowing because we have carved out a corridor there, and our Navy is escorting the ships through the Strait. That's why. Trump keeps talking about it publicly, so we can just come out and say it. He keeps saying, he came out yesterday, we had some audio yesterday, I never played it, where he said, I guess I can tell you now, we're escorting the oil through the Strait, we're getting the oil through the Strait. The United States Navy is essentially playing bodyguard to these gigantic shipping companies so they can get through the Strait, okay? What happens if the Navy goes away? That's why we can't Irish goodbye it. I told you, it's a trap. We are in it. We are in the trap. I hope we can get out. Maybe soon, hopefully. But right now we are in a bit of a pickle. We can't go home. We can't stay there. It's a bit of a pickle. Good news is, hopefully, in the long run, we are going to develop corridors, other routes, so the Strait of Hormuz is not so critically important, which will take away really the only strategic hand Iran has to play. Hopefully, that'll be a long-term benefit of this whole gigantic mess. But that's why we can't Irish goodbye it, all right? Now, are you a business owner, HR manager, CFO, something like that? How miserable is it dealing with insurance? 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

It is the Jesse Kelly Show, final segment of the Jesse Kelly Show on a wonderful, fantastic Friday. And Ask Dr. Jesse Friday. Remember, you can email us love, hate, death threats over the weekend. Jesse@jessekellyshow.com. And we will be back on Monday to do it all again. Medal of Honor Monday. I have somebody coming on the show on Monday. She's been digging into she's been doing unbelievable journalistic work on the H-1B abuse in the country, and it's going to be a jaw dropper. So all that's coming on Monday. Hey, Jesse, do you believe that if Republicans lose the midterms, Charlie Kirk died for nothing? I'm not trying to sound cynical, but it seems that if we can't unite around the death of one of our martyrs, nothing will unite us. The fighting and division that has arisen from this tragedy shouldn't have happened, so on and so forth. If commies can kill our heroes, brag about it, and suffer no political consequences, then the right as a movement is truly lost. I think that, no, by the way, if we lose the midterms, Charlie didn't die for nothing. He was about a lot more than just politics. Remember that. No, not at all. Not at all. So let's not do that. We dream of these days of unity, and here's why. Because we experience them briefly from time to time. For instance, after Donald Trump won in November, leading up to that election and right after that election, you didn't see hardly any infighting on the right, hardly any at all, because it's a big celebration. Hey, we won, they lost, life is better. It's a big celebration, right? But that's just honeymoon stuff. Fighting is the natural state of every political coalition. There are going to be bad actors and losers and dirtballs and just general disagreements in every political coalition. There always have been and always will be. And we dream of these times where there'll be total harmony, where we're all getting along. That can't happen because human beings are all flawed and we have different motivations, right? We have different goals for things. There is no, when you get married, I mentioned a honeymoon. When you get married, it's one of the greatest days of your life, right? Man, woman, it's one of those days people dream about, one of the great days of your life. And then what do you do normally? You go on a honeymoon. We went to Hawaii. That was our honeymoon. We went to Hawaii. I did get a pretty bad sunburn on the first day. And so after that, when I say pretty bad, we're talking like sun poisoning bad. It was really bad. I was upset because I did not end up applying the sunscreen. Either way, we don't have to go into any of that. But horribly sunburned. But we spent, because I was so terribly sunburned, most of the rest of that trip in the room, ordering room service and watching movies. Just relaxing. Room service. I think I gained like 7 pounds in a week just getting fat and watching movies. It was glorious. But that's not marriage. That's the honeymoon. Happy it happened. Glad it happened. You come back home, there are arguments. There are disagreements. It's especially early in a marriage when you're feeling each other out and things like that. That's the state of things. You're going to have fights. Stop dreaming about this united political coalition. It's not going to happen. It'll happen when it's just about presidential election time in 2028. And then if the Republican wins, we'll call it a month. We'll get a month long window pre-post election where we all get along. And right as soon as that's over, we'll all grab a handful of monkey poop and start chucking it at each other again. That's part of being involved in politics. Jesse, did you see Trump's presidential ratings chart? He had FDR and Woodrow Wilson, two of the most radical left wing and worst presidents in history, in the great category, and Ulysses S. Grant as a failure, and Calvin Coolidge as below average. Okay, so in case you didn't see it, Trump on social media yesterday posted this chart of presidents, and they were tiered, right? There was the best ever, and then there was great, near great, average, below average, and failures. Okay. And Trump, he posted it, and
people were pointing out, justifiably so, there's a bunch of dirty commies that are listed as great. Is Trump calling them great? I guarantee you, Trump saw that and posted it only because he was the only one listed as the greatest. I think he was the only one. No, maybe George Washington was up there too, but it was one of the only, it was just him, Chris? Okay, so it was just Trump. So Trump, look, it can be bad and it can be good, obviously, but Trump has no filter, no control of his mouth whatsoever. He never has before he was a politician. And a lot of people love that about him. And a lot of people love it and then sometimes hate it. And that's probably where you are. You know, you love it lots of the time. Sometimes you're like, we could have done without that. But when it comes to social media, Trump is a wild man. Other politicians are so sterile. They don't ever say anything at all. Trump will just fire off some nasty insult. He'll cuss on there. He'll cuss out foreign dignitaries on social media all the time. Make fun of people as president of the United States of America. He's just a total wild man. And I guarantee you that Donald Trump did not even look at the rest of that chart where everyone else was. I guarantee he saw it on Facebook or something and he saw he was on the top. And so boom, that's what he was going to post. I think if you're a Trump hater, he always is going to give you some fuel for the fire. If you're a Trump lover, he's always going to give you some things that you love. I do think that it's going to feel weird when he's gone. It'll be weird if we get a normal president again. I don't know what normal means, right? But it'll be weird if we get a guy who doesn't post dumb crap on social media every now and then. It'll be weird. Now, I don't want you to be weird. I want you to put your phone down, throw it in the drawer. I promise the problems will be here on Monday, and I want you to go enjoy your weekend with your family, all right? All these problems will be here. Forget about them. Walk away. That's all.

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7: A new service academy. I'm Lisa Lucera, Fox News. President Trump announces plans for a new service academy to educate officers in the U.S. Space Force.
8: At the Johnson Space Center in Houston, President Trump signed an executive order to start the process of creating a new U.S. service academy.
9: We're going to have now a Space Force. We're going to have an academy for what the people in this room love the most. That's exciting.
8: A location for the new academy has not yet been determined.
9: It'll serve both the United States Space Force as well as NASA and the civilian spaceflight industry.
8: From NASA's Mission Control, President Trump also spoke with astronauts aboard the International Space Station.
7: Fox's Jared Halpern at the White House, while at Johnson Space Center, the president awarded the crew of the Artemis II the Congressional Space Medal, the highest honor for astronauts. The crew became the first astronauts to travel to the moon in more than half a century. A court appearance for the woman accused of vandalizing the World War II Memorial in Washington, D.C.
10: A federal grand jury formally indicted Melissa Ferris of Kentucky on two felony counts, one destruction of the memorial and two destroying government property. She was ordered released last week after her initial court appearance. Prosecutors say she filled a fountain with bubbles and on the monument spray painted the words "clean hands, dirty money." Ferris not only live streamed herself putting the bubbles in, but a witness took a picture of her and shared it with law enforcement. Each charge carries a punishment of up to 10 years in prison and a $250,000 fine if convicted.
7: Fox's Jessica Rosenthal. The attorneys for Brian Koberger, the man who pled guilty to stabbing four University of Idaho students to death in 2022, wants the judge thrown off the case because of statements he made, including asking publicly if Koberger is capable of speaking the truth. U.S. Southern Command says Marines sank a floating refueling station supporting illegal drug trafficking operations in the Eastern Caribbean. 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
12: A new social media platform wants to bring back the Twitter name. The site, called Twitter.now, is now signing up early access users. It is not connected to X, the company formerly known as Twitter. The new platform's being developed by startup Operation Bluebird, which includes former Twitter trademark lawyer Stephen Coates. Last year, X sued the company to stop it from launching a site called Twitter. Operation Bluebird argues X has abandoned trademarks tied to the Twitter brand, including the names Twitter and Tweet. Coates says the goal isn't to recreate the old Twitter, but to build a new social network focused on trust and transparency. Golf company Callaway is now cutting ties with its media partner Good Good Golf over an ad for a new driver. Tammy Trujillo with more.
1: The video posted by Good Good shows a woman reaching for the driver as the company's co-founder, Garrett Clark, rushes after her and knocks her to the ground. He stands over her and says, "Don't touch my driver." In a statement, Callaway said it listened to individuals who shared personal experiences related to violence against women. The company committed to donate $1 million to organizations that work to prevent that sort of violence and provide resources to survivors. Good Good took the video down after widespread online backlash.
12: Canada is excluding seafood from its tariffs on U.S. goods. In a statement, Canada's Department of Finance said removing seafood would protect against broader economic harms. The Canadian duties are set to go into effect September 8th, this after President Trump's 50% import taxes on goods from Canada went into place last weekend. And if you want to catch a classic flick this weekend, working 9 to 5. AMC Theaters launching a special silver screen tribute to country music legend Dolly Parton following her recent passing. Through September 2nd, roughly 200 AMC locations will host two daily matinee screenings of her classics, Steel Magnolias and The Best Little Whorehouse in Texas. I'm Monica Nelson with your consumer and business news.
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0: is Lee Habib, and this is Our American Stories. And we tell stories about everything here on the show, including your stories. 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The Nostalgia Awakens is an exhibit featuring every action figure toy made by Kenner Toys from 1978 to 1985, based on the original three Star Wars movies. The Star Wars toys on display are from Jared Roll, enthusiast and museum curator from Wisconsin. He and his brother Kevin owned many of the toys when they were children. As an adult, Jared collected the rest of the original toys. In part one of this two-part story, we learn that Star Wars was released in May of 1977 to just 32 theaters nationwide, and how George Lucas's movie revolutionized movie merchandising, licensing, and even how kids play. Here's Jared Roll with the rest of the story.
1: One thing that toys allowed us to do is that we could carry on that story. We could relive that story. You know, we could be in control of that story that we saw on the big screen that one time. I mean, this is before the days of VHS. This is before the days of any way to replay this. I didn't have any means of replaying this movie. If you wanted to see Star Wars multiple times, you had to go to the theater. And being a five-year-old kid, I didn't have any power over that. But the other thing to consider, too, is that it was only at my theater for 2 weeks, and then it was gone. And then it came back in 78. During that summer, it was back again for 2 weeks. So we needed ways to stay connected to Star Wars when we weren't seeing the movies. And how did we do that? Well, the best way was with action figures, because now I can take Luke and Ben and Walrus Man, and I can recreate that scene in the cantina, you know, when Walrus Man tries to attack Luke and Ben steps in and cuts his arm off. I can do that. And then I could take Walrus Man and I could have him be some other guy and he could have his own adventure. And that was the great thing about being a kid with action figures, is that it allowed you to have control over this little world and be your own storyteller. And that stuff was important because, again, it was our way of re-entering that world when the movie wasn't there. You know, as a kid, you don't have a control over much of anything, but here I did. And that was a special thing. When Empire Strikes Back came out, just how exciting that was. And the toys were there waiting for us. That was the big difference now, is that when I came out of Empire Strikes Back, and believe me, I was just lit up with excitement, just charged coming out of there. And then thankfully we were able to go to a store within a matter of a few weeks and pick out a few toys. And that was a very different experience then, because now the merchandising engine was churning out things, lots of things for Star Wars, because Kenner, they learned their lesson the first time, they were prepared this time, and they had wonderful product for us. And that Christmas and the Christmas after that, we just kept on asking for Star Wars toys. You know, granted, 3 years were in between Star Wars and Empire, and then between Empire and Jedi, there were 3 years, and we kept engaged because, you know, Kenner was smart. Every year, they would release another wave of figures, another vehicle, and in the longevity of this story of these movies, they had such an effect on us that we kept engaged. You know, kids like me and my friends, most kids were. So that when Jedi came out, we were just as excited. But then something happened after Return of the Jedi came out. You know, again, wonderful toys there waiting for us, and we got them. You know, we either bought them with our money we saved, or we got them at birthdays or Christmases. But something was beginning to change by the time Jedi left the theaters. What was happening is that kids who grew up with the original Star Wars movie and went to see Empire, some of them were aging out. You know, they were hitting their young teens, and, you know, getting into toys isn't such a big thing for them anymore. Or if you were still in that toy age, you were seeing other toys in the toy aisles that were competing for your parents' money or your, you know, meager savings that you had. So right next to the Return of the Jedi toys, you had He-Man and the Masters of the Universe. You had G.I. Joe, you know, the small G.I. Joes, the Real American Hero G.I. Joes. You had Transformers and GoBots and Thundercats, and it just doesn't stop. You have all these toys, these action figure toys, competing for your dollar. But the biggest thing that hurt Kenner Star Wars toys after Return of the Jedi is that George Lucas said, I'm not making any more movies. I don't have any plans for that. And he didn't say never, but he didn't say, he's definitely made it clear that nothing anytime soon. And when that happened, and the kids, we knew that as kids because we wanted to know. And once we realized there's no more Star Wars, then something kind of detaches from you. And for the reasons I said already, you kind of turn your attention to other things. And so Kenner tried desperately to keep us coming back to the Star Wars section. Again, you know, Kenner went from a small subsidiary of General Mills Foods to one of the largest toy manufacturers in the world because of Star Wars. They're not going to give up easily on this brand. And in 1985, they decided, listen, okay, George doesn't have another movie lined up for us. Why don't we do something where we create a property that sounds like another Star Wars movie, even though it's not? So they created a toy line called The Power of the Force, complete with its own logo. And so they have the Power of the Force toy line. The packaging looks different, but the characters that they were making, the action figures and the vehicles, they were all from the first three movies. And there are some really neat figure choices in there, like Luke in Stormtrooper uniform. You can take off his helmet and see that it's Luke. What a neat figure that would have been to have as a kid. But again, the problem, it was just too late. These toys did not sell.
0: And you've been listening to Jared Roll talk about his experience experiencing the Star Wars trilogy and all the merchandise and Imagineering that went on thereafter. It allowed the kids to be their own storytellers, he said. As kids, we didn't have much control of anything. With our toys, we did. When we come back, more of Jared Roll's story, a story about his American youth, so many Americans who adored the Star Wars franchise and what they did with it in their imagination and beyond. The story continues here on Our American Stories. 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
0: And we continue with Our American Stories and with part two of this story from museum curator Jared Roll. Let's pick up where Jared left off. George Lucas, the creator of Star Wars, decided to pull the plug on the series after the first three. But the Kenner Toy Company decided to create a new line of Star Wars action figures and playsets. Here again is Jared Roll.
1: I recall a time. So it was in 19, it was probably around 1985, could be even 86, stopping at a pharmacy and walking past to the magazine aisle, and there was what we call a dump bin, and that's like a square-shaped table with low sides, and inside is this stuff they're trying to clearance out. And this dump bin had Star Wars figures in it, Power of the Force figures. So I remember stopping and picking one up and looking at it, and here was a Han Solo and Carbonite figure. Kind of cool idea. It was neat. It was like the Han Solo figure, and he had a piece of carbonite. You can put him in the block and see him through it. And I remember looking at it, thinking, that's kind of neat, but I don't, whatever. And what struck me too is I remember this. Looking at the price tag, there were like three or four layers of price stickers on it. And the top one said 69 cents because they were just, you know, they're probably like $2.95, $2.50, $1.95, 69 cents, you know, just clearancing this stuff out. That figure today is worth thousands because kids like me looked at them and said, meh, and tossed them right back in there. And we went and bought a Thundercat instead. Or we went and just bought a magazine about music. I don't know what we were into, but we weren't buying that stuff. And nobody did. And because of that, some of those toys, the Power of the Force line, they're the most coveted among collectors. And they're so cool to see because it wasn't until I was an adult collector that I even knew they made a lot of the stuff that they made towards the end because it just didn't hit the shelves. So, like a lot of kids at this point, you know, we move on either to other toys or stop getting toys. But my toys were very valuable to me. And so, even though I was in my teenage years, I did store my toys in actually one big old refrigerator box in the garage of my parents' house. And, you know, grew up, you know, went to college. And it was shortly after graduating from high school, I went to a record convention in Milwaukee. But one of the vendors at this record convention sold a newspaper, a trade newspaper, where you could buy and sell music. But they also sold one for buying and selling antiques. And all of a sudden, I look, and here is the Millennium Falcon. And somebody's saying that they're selling one for $80. So I'm like, wait a minute. You mean the stuff from my childhood now has value? I mean, it was an expensive toy, but it wasn't $80. And they're saying $80, and it's not even in the box. So after a while, like I'm hunched over this booth and I start kneeling and then I sit on the floor and I'm looking at this and the woman working at the booth, she's like, you can just take that home with you now. You seem to be really attached to it. I'm like, oh, thanks. So I took it home and I poured over inch by inch. And that got me thinking, I need to know, I need to go look at my toys from my childhood because if they have value, I could be rich. You know, I think that was one of the ideas that went through my head. That and you just want to know, do I still have all these things? So I go home to my parents' place. So I was in my first year of college at the time, but I go home and I dig out this big box in the garage. And I was a little sad because They weren't as white and pristine as I had remembered them, but I still had a lot of them. But now I've got this new bug inside of me that wants them all. Like, I want the things I never had as a kid. How am I gonna do that? Well, this was 1992, there was, you know, before the internet, before anything like that. So I started typing up lists on a typewriter of the things I wanted, or handwriting notices, little flyers, and I hung them up in laundromats in my hometown. I hung them up in the grocery stores when you first go in. There's a little community board there, and there was a radio call-in show on our local polka music station called WTKM, where you could call in, buy, sell, and swap. And I, you know, I'm saying, hey, I'm looking for Star Wars toys. You know, if you've got any, give me a call. And it, in some ways it worked, because what had happened is that at the same time this is happening, moms all over the United States are getting rid of their kids' toys. Kids from my generation, we're going off to college. Mom's cleaning out the house, and they're like, they're not going to want these toys anymore. And so they're calling me and they're saying, yeah, I've got, my kid had a lot of this stuff. You know, he's moved away or whatever. Come and take a look at it. So I'd go to their house, and on their dining room table, there'd be a selection of toys, like a whole mix. I always remember, I'd go there, I'd just ask for Star Wars stuff, but there'd be some G.I. Joes, some adventure people, just a whole mix of things. And, you know, the mom didn't know. She just called them all Star Wars toys. And I'd say, okay, I'll just take this one and this one. And she's like, oh, no, you're going to buy everything. It's all or nothing. I'm like, okay. So I just bought it all up. I brought it home. But it wasn't until George Lucas announced in 1993, I believe it was, he said, I have plans to make more Star Wars movies. And when he said that, all of a sudden, people from my generation like, whoa, Star Wars, I love Star Wars. Can you believe that there's going to be more movies? And then shortly after that announcement, there was an announcement, a follow-up announcement, saying that he was going to re-release the original trilogy special editions, and that came out in 97. So in 93, 94, you're starting to hear rumblings of Star Wars coming back. And that's kind of waking things up in us. They're like, oh, this is exciting. Around that same time, Kenner Toys is bought by Hasbro Toys. Now, Hasbro, they're...

0: It was like, I feel nothing for this anymore, for this new stuff. And that really marked the end of toy collecting, especially the new stuff. And so I just packed everything up and put it aside. And that was it for toy collecting for a while for me. And then life continued to happen. You know, I got married, I have kids, and yet these toys just kind of follow me around. And my, you know, I wasn't collecting anymore, but they were taking up a lot of space. And then that brings me to 2015, in the winter of 2015, when my colleague said, Jared, didn't you used to collect toys, Star Wars toys? What if you brought those out and you put them on display in anticipation of this new movie that's coming out? And so a lot of those new toys, I then started just dumping, just selling for whatever I could get. But it got it out of my house, and I was able to earn some money to buy some of those pieces that eventually went on display in what I call the Nostalgia Awakens, which is the exhibit that I created of all the vintage Star Wars toys, which I still love, and I'm grateful to be able to share it with so many people of my generation who have those same feelings and memories of Star Wars and childhood as I do.
1: And a special thanks to Greg Hengler for a great job producing that piece and getting the story. And also a special thanks to Jared Roll. The story of Jared Roll and the story of Star Wars and how young people and older people across this country and around the world reacted to this American classic trilogy here on Our American Stories.
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10: And we continue here with our American stories. Up next, a story of President Roosevelt's D-Day prayer and why it mattered to him and the nation. It was a few minutes before 10 p.m. Eastern Time on Tuesday, June 6, 1944, when President Franklin Delano Roosevelt commenced his radio broadcast to an anxious nation. Earlier that day, Americans learned that our soldiers, airmen, and seamen were embarked on an invasion of massive proportions in Europe to liberate the continent from Hitler's war machine. They crawled out of the sea and dropped from the sky, 160,000 Allied troops landing along a heavily fortified 50-mile stretch of French coastline, supported by more than 5,000 ships and 13,000 aircraft. The stakes couldn't have been higher. The nature of the battle could not have been more clear. The fate of the free world hung in the balance. Earlier that day, the president held a press conference for more than 180 reporters about D-Day, but provided no operational detail. He instead expressed confidence in the operation's outcome. By 9:57 p.m., it was time for the president to speak directly to the nation about the invasion of Normandy. Roosevelt understood that it would take more than just the mobilization of our industrial power to beat back the forces of Hitler. He hoped to harness our spiritual power, too, which is why his 535-word, 6-minute radio address took the form of a prayer. A prayer Roosevelt himself wrote with the assistance of his daughter Anna and her husband. Here is how the prayer began.
11: Almighty God, our sons, pride of our nation, this day have set upon a mighty endeavor, a struggle to preserve our republic, our religion, and our civilization, and to set free a suffering humanity. Lead them straight and true. Give strength to their arms, stoutness to their hearts, steadfastness in their faith. They will need thy blessings. Their road will be long and hard. For the enemy is strong. He may hurl back our forces. Success may not come with rushing speed. But we shall return again and again. And we know that by thy grace and by the righteousness of our cause, our sons will triumph.
10: Roosevelt then shifted his prayer to the difficulty of the months and years to come and the sacrifices our troops and our nation would endure, the suffering, loss, and grief that was likely to come.
11: The darkness will be rent by noise and flame. Men's souls will be shaken with the violences of war. For these men are lately drawn from the ways of peace. They fight not for the lust of conquest. They fight to end conquest. They fight to liberate. They fight to let justice arise and tolerance and goodwill among all thy people. They yearn but for the end of battle, for their return to the haven of home. Some will never return. Embrace these, Father, and receive them, thy heroic servants, into thy kingdom.
10: Roosevelt then turned to Americans at home, pleading with them to continue with their prayers and to make any and all sacrifices to support America's fight to liberate Europe.
11: Many people have urged that I call the nation into a single day of special prayer. But because the road is long and the desire is great, I ask that our people devote themselves in a continuance of prayer. As we rise to each new day, and again when each day is spent, let words of prayer be on our lips, invoking thy help to our efforts. Give us strength, too. Strengthen our daily tasks to redouble the contributions we make in the physical and the material support of our armed forces. And let our hearts be stout to wait out the long travail, to bear sorrows that may come, to impart our courage unto our sons, wheresoever they may be. And, O Lord, give us faith. Give us faith in thee, faith in our sons, faith in each other, faith in our united crusade. Let not the keenness of our spirit ever be dulled.
10: And this is how Roosevelt ended things. It may be the most powerful and purposeful ending of any public address by any American wartime president.
11: With thy blessing, we shall prevail over the unholy forces of our enemy. Help us to conquer the apostles of greed and racial arrogances. Lead us to the saving of our country, and with our sister nations into a world unity that will spell a sure peace, a peace invulnerable to the schemings of unworthy men, and a peace that will let all men live in freedom, reaping the just rewards of their honest toil. Thy will be done, Almighty God. Amen.
10: Over 100 million people worldwide heard Roosevelt's plea over the airwaves, including many living in Nazi-occupied Europe. One teenage Jewish girl hidden in a tiny corner of Holland was one of those millions. When she heard the American president's prayerful voice invoking Almighty God, it gave her hope. Her name, Anne Frank. Here's what she wrote in her diary that day. The best part about the invasion is that I have the feeling that friends are on the way. The thoughts of friends and salvation mean everything to me. Churches and synagogues in America were open 24 hours a day to handle the spiritual demands of Americans seeking strength and comfort, and they would continue to be a spiritual source of strength and resolve throughout the war. As for the costs of the invasion, Roosevelt was right. More than 4,400 Americans never returned home from that opening day of fighting. By the time the battle for Normandy had been won, 29,000 lives had been lost. 100,000 were wounded or missing in action. 416,000 Americans would lose their lives defending the world from tyranny. America's industrial strength, our mineral and energy resources, no doubt played a part in the Allied victory. So too did the courage and selflessness of our troops, black and white, from every ethnic background, along with the sacrifices of so many millions of Americans on the home front. But the spiritual power, the prayer power of our people, was a resource too. It helped us endure and prevail, providing peace in the midst of chaos, hope in the midst of hopelessness. The story of the largest mass prayer in American history, and world history too, Roosevelt's D-Day prayer. This is Our American Stories. 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That's why sun protection and timely detection matter. 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
10: And we continue here with our American stories. And this next one is about a really serious subject and one that affects so many millions of American families. And we're talking about Alzheimer's disease. And my friend Chuck Stetson and the Stetson Family Office does such terrific work in this area. And we're doing so many really strong health stories in partnership with the Stetson Family Office. And this is one he just kept coming at us with. And just said, you got to tell this story. You've got to call this lady. And so today we bring you the story of Merrill Comer. She is an Emmy Award-winning reporter. She was one of the first women in the early 80s to host a nationally syndicated debate show. But about 20 years ago, Merrill's husband was diagnosed with Alzheimer's. Here is her story.
26: The man I live with is not the man I fell in love with and married. He has slowly been robbed of something we all take for granted. The ability to navigate the mundane activities of daily living. Bathing, shaving, dressing, and using the bathroom. His inner clock is confused and can't be reset. His eyes are vacant and unaware, as if an internal window shade veils our access. Before I grasped what was happening, I was hurt and annoyed by my husband's behavior. Those feelings dissolved into unconditional empathy once I understood the cruelty of his diagnosis. Early onset Alzheimer's disease. He was 58. At first, I ran interference and fought for him because it was the right thing to do. He was slipping out of control, confused, childlike, and helpless, his social filters stripped away. He shadowed me because I was familiar and safe, even when he could no longer remember my name. I always loved him, but during our marriage, he was often aloof and unreachable. In illness, unlike in health, he made me feel needed and important to him. Neither a scientist nor a neurologist, I have spent close to two decades trying to decipher what's going on in my husband's head. How hard and unfair it is for such a smart man to lose pieces of his intellect and independence. His disease is my crossword puzzle. Harvey has long forgotten me, but I am constant as his co-pilot and guardian. I bear the burden of all decisions for us both. The demons and terror of his world define mine. I play into his reality and pretend that his fate and our life together are not doomed. Unfortunately, I know better. Alzheimer's distorts and destroys shared memories that bind family ties. Caregivers are not unlike victims who survive a hurricane and find ourselves sifting through the rubble to rescue faded, storm-drenched photos or sentimental objects. We piece together what's left of our past and struggle to put down building blocks for the future. I need to make some sense of my journey through this storm. My bookshelf is lined with tomes on dementia care, yet the page I need always seems to be missing. Each brain unravels in its own quirky and idiosyncratic way. I have learned firsthand that there is no single solution to taking care of someone with dementia. Many times, personal stories involving Alzheimer's gloss over the unseemly details of care. They're written as love stories of unquestioned devotion, or living memorials to honor someone during better times. Why not? As spouses and caregivers, we deserve to do whatever works for us. It's our version of pain management. But I never wanted to embellish or soften the edges around the truth. It does not do justice to the cruelty of the disease. I offer you my own experiences from a position of hard-won humility. I hope you will thread them with your own. When I say I have cared full-time for Harvey in our home all these years, many ask me why. Even now, there is always an initial reflex that makes me want to say, do I really need to explain myself after all I've been through? I realize that the question is a natural one, a human one, a social one. The interlocutors are not judging me, but rather vicariously checking themselves. In questioning me, they're testing their own capacity to deal with the diagnosis of Alzheimer's disease and the potential impact it might have on their relationship with a partner or parent. When people hear my story, they sometimes tell me they wouldn't make the same choices. I do not hold myself up as an example to follow. No one who has ever been on the front lines of care ever questions when someone says, I can't do this anymore. But I do want to be part of the last generation of caregivers trapped by a loved one's diagnosis, an absence of disease-modifying therapies, and a troublesome lack of quality care options. When it comes to Alzheimer's, caregivers are frequently too worn out or isolated to protest. Perhaps this is why advocacy around the disease has often lacked the passion and energy that characterize the cancer and HIV/AIDS communities. But how will people understand if we don't tell our stories without apology? Alzheimer's disease today affects a reported 5.4 million people in the United States and 44 million worldwide. Like a stealth invader, it is quietly dementing aging populations globally while pushing past cancer and HIV/AIDS as the most critical public health problem of our time. Every 68 seconds, another of us falls victim, yet 50% of those with dementia never get diagnosed. There is not a single FDA-approved drug that actually slows the progression of Alzheimer's disease. There have been too many failed late-stage clinical trials with promising drugs that seemed to work until it became clear they did not. Sometimes I think we'd be better off if Alzheimer's disease was a brand new emergency instead of a century-old threat to which we had somehow become inured. Perhaps people would understand that when it comes to this disease, everyone is a stakeholder because everyone is at risk. There are also 15 million caregivers just like me, unintended victims and not among the official count. Add to our legions those caring for loved ones, young and old, with diseases of the brain, traumatic brain injuries, and other chronic diseases complicated by a memory disorder. We speak the same language. Our numbers amplify the collective pain that makes it impossible for me to rest. The only way to minimize the effect of Alzheimer's disease is to get out in front of it, delay its onset, or even reverse its devastation of the mind. We need to move toward early diagnosis and study adults who do not yet show symptoms. People like you and me. Such a decision entails hard personal choices, risks, and emotional discomfort. It means demanding safe and clinically valid genetic tests that let us learn if we are at a higher risk for getting Alzheimer's disease. It requires managing our lives and choices under the shadow of the possibility of disease. Those of us who are 50 years or older must stop viewing ourselves as ageless. All of us should track our cognitive health, just as we do cholesterol levels or blood pressure. I write for all of us who are still well, but have seen the devastation of Alzheimer's disease firsthand. The emergency is with us and in us. I write to clinicians, reluctant to diagnose because they can't effectively treat. Please know the inadvertent trauma you inflict on families, left confused, hurt, and helpless. Then time runs out on the ultimate conversation with our loved ones about end-of-life wishes. Their minds are erased. It's simply too late. I write to reach the generation of our adult sons and daughters who struggle to understand our lives as we care for a loved one with Alzheimer's. They stand on the precipice and wrestle with issues and decisions similar to the ones we've faced. They deserve better options and not the bankrupting burden of our care. This is not the legacy we want for our children or the way any of us wish to be remembered. I write for my grandchildren because no matter how hard I tried, Alzheimer's blanketed my home with sadness. I know that loving each of them unconditionally has been my salvation. One day, I hope they'll read these words and appreciate my choices. As I write these words, a faint glow fills the room I share with Harvey. He is always present, even though he is absent. There is an intimacy in our isolation. Nonetheless, I am willing to open the door to our room in the hope that you will find a way inside. Only then will my story be worth the pain of its telling.
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9: A huge deal. I'm Deborah Valentine, Fox News. President Trump announcing a new U.S. oil deal with Venezuela. Fox's Mike Emanuel in Washington has the latest details on this new agreement.
11: President Trump announcing a big oil agreement with Venezuela. He says the deal secures more than 65 billion barrels of the South American country's oil reserves. Trump writing about it on Truth Social, calling it, quote, the biggest oil deal in world history. It comes nearly 9 months after the U.S. captured President Nicolas Maduro during a military raid in Venezuela.
9: The announcement comes as tensions with Iran continue to drive up oil and gas prices, the conflict reaching the six-month mark on Friday. U.S. Marines and sailors have intercepted and boarded a vessel in the Western Hemisphere, removing several people and safely escorting them to Ecuador. The vessel was then sunk. U.S. officials say the operation disrupted a key trafficking route. It also dealt a major blow to a narco-terrorist network working with Ecuadorian partners. Rescue operations continue along the border of China and Nepal after a deadly flash flood swept the area. Fox's Jeff Paul has details from London.
12: Authorities in Nepal warning locals to get back and turn around that a flood is coming. That's the reality on the ground as officials fear an already devastated region could get hit again. Recovery operations in both China and Nepal suspended for hours as lakes near Wednesday's glacier collapse get dangerously close to bursting. Rescues have since resumed, but teams are on high alert. In the aftermath of the landslide and flash floods, crews continue to pull survivors.
9: Officials say there are still hundreds of people that are unaccounted for, including at least 90 Americans. 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
15: John Polk was my nemesis. 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
17: 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For years, I was the poster boy of the conversion therapy movement. 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That was all until, well, we'll get to that part.
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0: We are the NFHS. That stands for the National Federation of State High School Associations. 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
10: 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And up next, another Hollywood Goes to War story with Roger McGrath. McGrath is the author of Gunfighters, Highwaymen, and Vigilantes, Violence on the Frontier, a U.S. Marine and former history professor at UCLA. Dr. McGrath has appeared on numerous History Channel documentaries. He's a regular contributor for us here at Our American Stories. Here's McGrath.
18: John Ford was arguably Hollywood's greatest director. When the brilliant Orson Welles was asked to name his three favorite directors, he replied, "The old masters," by which I mean John Ford, John Ford, and John Ford. John Ford directed 140 movies and documentaries. He won the Academy Award for Best Director a record 4 times. 9 of his movies were nominated for Best Picture, and one of them won it. 2 of his documentaries won Best Documentary, and he won Best Director of a Documentary for one of them. John Martin Feeney is born in 1894 in Cape Elizabeth, Maine, a small town near Portland. His father is John Augustine Feeney, a large and powerful man known for his feats of strength and spellbinding storytelling, who had immigrated to America from Spittal, a small town on the coast of Galway Bay in Ireland. His mother is a former Barbara Curran, also an Irish immigrant, who had come from the town of Kilronan on Inishmore, the largest of the Aran Islands, which lie at the entrance to Galway Bay. For both John and Barbara, their first language is Gaelic. The young John Feeney, the future John Ford, is called Johnny by his family. He's one of 11 children, but 5 die as infants. He spends his first several years in Cape Elizabeth, and then the family moves to Munjoy Hill, a mostly Irish neighborhood in Portland. His father works at various times as a farmer, fisherman, and saloon keeper. By the time Johnny Feeney is attending Portland High School, he's known as Jack. He excels in sports, especially football and track. He's a tall, strapping youth, something over 6 feet and 180 pounds. He stars as a fullback on the varsity football team and earns the nickname Bull Feeney. In his senior year, the team wins the state championship. He's also the school's top sprinter. After winning a sprint against a rival school, Portland High's newspaper said, Feeney's form in the getaway and running was perfect, and his speed terrific. Jack Feeney is also a voracious reader, partly helped by a year he spent out of school, mostly in bed, fighting diphtheria and clinging to life. An older sister read book after book to him, and when he was strong enough, he read book after book himself, although the diphtheria would leave him with poor eyesight for the rest of his life. Years later, when in high school, a classmate says, every time you'd see him, he'd have a book in his hand, Shakespeare or something. He'd fight at the drop of a hat, but he had a great mind and a great sense of humor. Someone would tell him a funny story, and the next day he'd retell it, adding all kinds of new touches to it. Feeney's performance in his classes varies from poor to excellent, depending on whether he likes the teacher and the material. Even when he applies himself, Feeney has little time to study. All through high school, he drives a delivery wagon for his older brother Pat's wholesale fish market. On weekends, he works at a theater, which helps pique his interest in movies. Jack Feeney especially likes westerns, produced by Thomas Ince for Bison Studios at a location Ince developed at what would become the intersection of the Pacific Coast Highway and Sunset Boulevard in Pacific Palisades. When Ince arrives there in 1911, the area could pass for the Old West. Soon, the collection of movie sets he builds there is known as Inceville. Many of the westerns shot at Inceville are directed by Francis Ford, the second oldest of the Feeney boys. Francis had dropped out of Portland High School in 1898 to fight in the Spanish-American War. He later becomes an actor on the stage in New York with the surname Ford. Movie makers liked his chiseled features and tall, lanky frame and began using him in their films. When movie production heads to Hollywood to avoid Thomas Edison's patent monopoly in the East, Francis Ford goes too. He's soon not only acting in Thomas Ince's films, but also directing them. Movie historians generally credit Francis Ford with greatly increasing the quality of the films produced by Ince, although Ince himself often takes director credits for films directed by Francis Ford. Back in Portland, Maine, Jack Feeney is watching Ince's movies, which often star his brother. When Jack graduates from high school in 1914, instead of accepting any of several college scholarships for football and track, he boards a train for Los Angeles. By now, Francis Ford is making movies for Universal Studios, 80 of them from 1913 through 1916. A month after Jack arrives, his brother casts him in The Mysterious Rose as a character named Dopey. Francis plays the male lead, Detective Phil Kelly. The Mysterious Rose is a humble beginning in Hollywood for Jack Feeney, who is now billed as Jack Ford.
10: And we've been listening to Roger McGrath tell the story of John Martin Feeney, who grew up in Cape Elizabeth, Maine, a small town in the Northeast, almost as small as you can get in that part of the country. Who would think that the man who made epic westerns for a living would come from a Northeast coastal state? He won Best Director 4 times. No one has touched it. He had 9 Best Picture nominations. When we come back, the rest of the story of John Martin Feeney, that is John Ford, here on Our American Stories.

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0: And we continue with Our American Stories and with Roger McGrath, who's telling the story of the great John Ford. Let's pick up where we last left off.
11: He appears in another 15 movies before he begins directing them himself in 1917. He directs 12 movies in 1917, three of them starring himself and a half dozen starring Harry Carey, who Ford helps establish as one of the leading actors in Westerns. Carey's wife, Olive, described what the 23-year-old Jack Ford was like in 1917. He had a magnificent sense of humor, and he was very graceful when he walked. He was imaginative, didn't miss a trick, a fantastic eye for the camera. He lined up all the shots. He was fascinated with everything. The trade papers regularly praised the young director. Reporting on Ford's Three Mounted Men in 1918, one of the papers declares, "You can always bank on Jack Ford producing a good picture. When you add a good cast to it, then he is bound to produce a knockout." Still another notes that his movies always have much to please the eye by the way of artistically chosen locations. In 1920, Ford marries Mary McBride Smith and buys a house on 4 acres of land in the Hollywood Hills. In 1921, they have a son, Patrick, and a year later, a daughter, Barbara. 7 months after Patrick's birth, Ford makes a trip to Ireland to visit family in County Galway for the first time since he was a child when he went with his father. Ford's trip is paid for by his new employer, Fox Studios. In 1921, Ireland's war for independence is still raging, and a special unit of British soldiers, known as the Black and Tans, are on patrols throughout Galway. Ford's Feeney relatives are without houses, which the British have burned down. The fighting-age Feeney men are volunteers in the IRA, the Irish Republican Army, and are hiding in the Connemara Mountains between missions. Their cousins, the Thornton boys, who have also had their homes burned down, are with them. It's not by accident that in John Ford's blockbuster 1952 film, The Quiet Man, John Wayne's character is Sean Thornton. Avoiding the Black and Tans, Ford meets with his cousin, Martin Feeney, a member of the IRA's East Connemara Brigade. Ford hands him a bundle of cash for the IRA, possibly $60,000 or more dollars in today's money. Shortly afterwards, the Black and Tans catch up with Ford and take him into custody. Ford is interrogated and roughed up, but he reveals nothing. After only 4 days in Ireland, Ford is forced onto a ship and told never to return. Once back in California, Ford continues his nonstop movie making, cranking out 23 movies from 1922 through 1928. His best movie of the era is The Iron Horse, starring George O'Brien. It's the story of the building of the first transcontinental railroad and is shot on location in Nevada. There's a cast of thousands. Bad weather causes the shoot to fall far behind schedule and to run well over budget. Fox Studios threatens to shut down production. Ford hangs tough and finishes the movie at a cost of $280,000, a fantastic sum for a movie in 1924. But the movie makes more than $2 million, an even more fantastic sum. Halfway through 1928, Ford makes his first talkie, and his transition to talkies is seamless. His 1931 movie, Aerosmith, is a blockbuster and receives 4 Academy Award nominations. Ford wins the Academy Award for Best Director for his 1935 movie, The Informer, and the movie is nominated for Best Picture. In 1939, Ford produces and directs the movie Stagecoach, which is nominated for Best Picture, and he's nominated for Best Director. Although Ford directed dozens of Westerns in the silent era, this is his first Western in the sound era. Stagecoach is also the first Western that Ford shoots in Monument Valley, and it's the movie that takes John Wayne out of B-Westerns and into feature films. Ford wins the Academy Award for Best Director for his 1940 film, The Grapes of Wrath. He wins Best Director again for his 1941 film, How Green Was My Valley, and the movie wins Best Picture. John Ford is at the top of his game and at the top of Hollywood. He has money, fame, and power. He's 47 years old. So what does he do? He quits Hollywood and goes on active duty in the Navy. Back in 1934, Ford, who owned a yacht and had been sailing since his childhood, was commissioned a lieutenant commander in the Naval Reserve. For the next 6 years, he sailed the California-Mexican coasts and quietly photographed and made notes on Japanese shipping activity and Japanese settlements. He filed the photos and the notes with the 11th Naval District, and in 1940, received a commendation for his initiative in securing valuable information. Even before the Japanese sneak attack on Pearl Harbor on December 7, 1941, Ford proposes creating a unit to film and photograph the U.S.

He's won 2 Oscars for Best Director year after year. When's the last time that's happened? Best Director for The Grapes of Wrath in 1940. Best Director for How Green Was My Valley in 41. And then what does he do? Well, he goes active duty in the Navy and becomes a part of the OSS. And he goes into combat to film what's really happening with all of our men and women overseas. And we've told similar stories about Jimmy Stewart, Clark Gable, Henry Fonda, and Eddie Albert, giving up lucrative careers at the height of their fame to serve their country at war. When we come back, more of John Ford's remarkable story. It continues here on Our American Stories.

0: And we continue here with Our American Stories and the story of John Ford as told by Roger McGrath. Let's pick up where we last left off.
1: Ford puts the footage from his filming together with footage taken by another cameraman to create the documentary, The Battle of Midway. He has actors from his movies, Donald Crisp, Jane Darwell, Henry Fonda, narrate and has a musical score that includes America's favorites, Anchors Away, Red River Valley, The Marine's Hymn, The Star-Spangled Banner, Onward Christian Soldiers, My Country 'Tis of Thee. Before the documentary is released, there are those who think it's too emotionally evocative to be released as it is. The footage, narration, and the music pluck every chord in the American heart. Ford says it's released as it is, or it's not released at all. And it goes into theaters without further editing. It wins the Academy Award for Best Documentary Feature. In November and December 1942, Ford is at the battlefront with the Army's 13th Armored Regiment in Algeria and Tunisia, and leads his photographic unit into the thick of the action. General Donovan, in a letter to the Director of Naval Intelligence, says Ford inspires a real devotion among his men. He has evidenced his leadership and his courage in his photographic work with the fleet in the Pacific, as well as with the invading forces in Tunisia. Both as a man and as an officer, I consider Commander Ford superior and outstanding. The fall of 1943 finds Ford with Donovan in Chungking with Chiang Kai-shek and his Chinese nationalist forces. Among other photographic missions, Ford takes aerial reconnaissance flights over Japanese positions and films Japanese air raids. Then John Ford undertakes a mission that is like something out of one of his movies. The 49-year-old director leaps out of a C-47 and parachutes behind enemy lines into a Burmese jungle. On the ground, he rendezvous with Father James Stewart, an Irish priest who had served with the IRA and then as a medical missionary in Burma, and is now leading a Kachin guerrilla band against the Japanese. By the end of January 1944, Ford is in India and eventually back to the United States by way of Africa and Brazil. Ford's not home for long before he's off to England to prepare his photographic unit for the landings at Normandy. He assigns his cameramen to different waves in the landing and even rigs some of the landing craft with cameras that automatically start rolling when the ramps drop. Ford himself coordinates everything from the cruiser Augusta. Once the landings begin, Ford leaves the safety of the ship and climbs aboard a landing craft and heads for the beach. Ford wades ashore and begins moving inland with the American troops. One of Ford's directors is crouched low behind a hedgerow when he spies Ford standing tall and calmly observing the fighting in front of him. Many later said Ford not only seemed fearless, he actually seemed elated, the happiest they had ever seen him. Here's John Ford in a 1966 interview with the BBC.
2: I don't know. I've tried to figure it out. I am really a coward. I know I am. So that's why I did foolish things. And I was decorated 8 or 9 times. Trying to prove that I was not a coward. But after it's all over, I still know that I was a coward. I've always found that the little quiet little man that nobody pays any attention to usually has more guts. They use guts in BBC? Sure. Has more guts and courage than the big blowhard, the big noisy, outspoken fellow. It's the little man that does the courageous thing.
1: After more than 2 months on the battlefront, with brief periods in London, Ford is back in Washington in September. By October, Ford and the Navy are in serious discussions about making a movie honoring the daring do and sacrifice of the PT boats in the Philippines during 1942. In February 1945, Ford begins shooting They Were Expendable in Florida. By the end of May, filming is finished and post-production begins. At the end of June, Ford is promoted to captain. Ford's thoughts now turn to the Pacific and the anticipated invasion of Japan. However, the atomic bombing of Hiroshima and Nagasaki end the war in August and avoid what would have been a monumental bloodbath. At the end of September, his field photographic unit is decommissioned and John Ford is released from active duty. His decorations include, among many others, the Legion of Merit and the Purple Heart. His officer's fitness report says, personnel of his organization performed with outstanding distinction and valor in clandestine operations in combat in the world's battlefronts. This record of high accomplishments results from Captain Ford's outstanding ability, his devotion to duty, his loyalty to and love for his subordinates. The discipline of his organization was outstanding. Their accomplishment, superb. This could result only from great leadership. Ford remains in the Naval Reserve, and although 56 years old, is called to active duty during the Korean War. He spends several months in Korea making the documentary, This is Korea, and gets along especially well with Chesty Puller, the salty and ornery and highly decorated Marine legend. Upon Ford's return to the States, he's promoted to Rear Admiral and retired from the Navy. Mark Armistead, a veteran of the Field Photographic Unit, who was with Ford again in Korea, said the famous director was probably more proud of the Admiral's stripe than he was of all his Oscars combined. From the late 1940s and into the 1960s, John Ford continues to make movies that both critics and the American public love, including Ford Apache, She Wore a Yellow Ribbon, Rio Grande, The Quiet Man, Mr. Roberts, and The Searchers. John Ford dies in 1973. He is buried at Holy Cross Cemetery in Culver City, California. On his headstone, he is identified not as an actor, director, or producer, but as Admiral John Ford.
0: And a terrific job by Greg Hengler on the production. And a special thanks to Roger McGrath for telling the story of John Ford and what John Ford did during World War II, including, my goodness, getting an Oscar for the Battle of Midway. But more importantly, the way he served his country doing it, the risks he took, and then the self-effacement to know that he wasn't exactly calling himself a hero and giving that credit and the credit of courage to the many others who fought every day on the ground, every day until they got to Berlin or until those bombs were dropped over Nagasaki and Hiroshima. And that humility comes through. And of course, that tombstone says it all with what it doesn't say. It merely says, Admiral. The story of John Ford, the story of so many who served in World War II, here on Our American Stories.

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0: And we continue here with our American stories. And we love telling stories from the great American literature canon. You've probably read Walt Whitman, or at least you were supposed to in your high school English class. But even if you've heard of Leaves of Grass, you've probably never heard this tale. that Hillsdale College professor Kelly Franklin brings us.
5: It was winter in 1862, and Americans were fighting our nation's civil war. In mid-December, the Union suffered a disaster at the Battle of Fredericksburg, Virginia. The entrenched Confederates cut down wave after wave of Union soldiers, leaving the Northern Army with 13,000 casualties, more than double those of the Southern defenders. From the Union standpoint, things looked pretty bleak for the formerly United States of America. News of the casualties hit the papers right away, and on December 16th, the American writer Walt Whitman learned that his brother George had been wounded at Fredericksburg. With no other information, Whitman set out to find his brother. He searched the hospitals in D.C. with no luck until a friend lent him money and got him a pass to the front, where George, if he were still alive, might be found. Then, in Falmouth, Virginia, Whitman located his brother safe and sound with only a minor wound to his face. But Whitman also saw something else, something he never forgot. Outside a field hospital, Whitman saw a heap of amputated limbs, enough to fill a one-horse cart. Horrified, he wrote in his diary,
6: "At the foot of a tree, immediately in front, a heap of feet, legs, arms, and human fragments, cut, bloody, black and blue, swelled and sickening."
5: By 1862, Walt Whitman had already achieved some fame and some notoriety as a poet that celebrated the human body.
6: "I am the poet of the body,"
5: he had written in his 1855 book, Leaves of Grass.
6: "And I am the poet of the soul. The man's body is sacred, and the woman's body is sacred."
5: But in that grisly moment outside the field hospital, Whitman got his first real glimpse of the human cost of the Civil War. It wasn't long before he knew what he wanted to do about it. In January of 1863, Whitman returned to Washington, D.C., where he began perhaps the greatest undertaking of his life. While the war raged on, Whitman threw himself into the task of visiting the sick and wounded men, both Northerners and Southerners, who languished in the Civil War hospitals. The Union already had many doctors and nurses, but Whitman intuitively knew that people need more than medical treatment to get well. Companionship, comfort, morale boosting, even a kind word. And as a volunteer, Whitman could provide that to the soldiers. He worked a part-time job in the mornings and spent the afternoons and evenings in the hospitals. He talked with the men, sat with them. He brought a satchel full of little gifts, candy, clothes, fruit, money, tobacco, stamps, and paper for writing letters. When the weather was hot, he brought them ice cream. While in the hospitals, Whitman wrote down the names and descriptions of the soldiers in his notebooks, along with anything special they asked for.
6: "Henry Benton, Company E, 7th Ohio Volunteer, Ward K, Bed 44. Wants a little jelly and an orange. Wounded last Sunday at Chancellorsville in leg. I saw the bullet and a piece of the bone. Stout hearty Ohio boy. Henry Eberly, Bed 8, Ward K, Company H, 28th Pennsylvania Volunteers. Wants a German prayer book. Wounded in the left shoulder pretty bad."
5: Not all of his visits were cheerful. Of a man named Hiram Johnson from the 157th New York Volunteers, Whitman wrote in his notebook,
6: "This is the bed of death."
5: Although he supported the Union, Whitman left the politics of the war outside the hospital doors and treated the wounded equally. In his memoir of the Civil War, Whitman later described taking care of a 19-year-old boy from Baltimore whose right leg had been amputated. He writes,
6: "As I was lingering, soothing him in his pain, he says to me suddenly, 'I hardly think you know who I am. I don't wish to impose upon you. I am a rebel soldier.' I said I did not know that, but it made no difference. Visiting him daily for about 2 weeks after that, while he lived, death had marked him and he was quite alone."
5: Many of these Civil War soldiers died far from family and home. Some of them even died unknown and unidentified. It was the era before dog tags and DNA testing. In March of 1864, Whitman described one of these cases in a letter to his mother. Whitman wrote of the arrival of a train carrying sick and wounded soldiers.
6: "Mother, it was was a dreadful night. Pretty dark, the wind gusty, and the rain fell in torrents. One poor boy, he seemed to me quite young. He was quite small. He groaned some as the stretcher bearers were carrying him along, and again as they carried him through the hospital gate. They set down the stretcher and examined him, and the poor boy was dead. The doctor came immediately, but it was all of no use. The worst of it is, too, that he is entirely unknown. There was nothing on his clothes or anyone with him to identify him, and he is altogether unknown. Mother, it is enough to rack one's heart, such things. Very likely his folks will never know in the world what has become of him.
5: And many men died unknown in the war. Many were hastily buried or lost altogether in the chaos and aftermath of battle. This meant that families and friends were denied many of the rituals of grief. But Walt Whitman was also at the height of his career as a poet, and during the war he would write poems of grief and mourning that would help him and the nation express those terrible losses. Walt Whitman had worked with words and language for most of his life. Born on Long Island, he supported himself from a very young age, working at a printing shop, in a law office, and as a teacher. But he soon found his way to authorship, writing journalism, conventional poems, and fiction. Then, in 1855, Whitman published his experimental book, Leaves of Grass, which violated all the current norms of poetry and celebrated the full range of human life. From democracy to sexuality, writing in powerful free verse about the body, the soul, nature, and city life, and the labors of working class men and women. But now, Whitman had a war to write about, and at the end of it, he published a book of war poems called Drum Taps. In one of his best poems, Vigil Strange, I Kept on the Field One Night, Whitman recreates an imaginary moment of grief and burial for the fallen dead. The poetic speaker describes seeing a young soldier struck down in the heat of battle. Unable to stop, for the conflict rages on around them, the narrator charges ahead, but returns that night to keep vigil for a boy he calls both son and comrade.
6: Long there and then in vigil I stood, dimly around me the battlefield spreading. Vigil wondrous and vigil sweet there in the fragrant silent night.
5: The speaker stays with the body all night.
6: Till at latest lingering of the night, indeed just as the dawn appeared, my comrade I wrapped in his blanket, enveloped well his form. Folded the blanket well, tucking it carefully overhead and carefully under feet. And there and then, and bathed by the rising sun, my son in his grave, in his rude grave, I deposited. Ending my vigil strange with that, vigil of night and battlefield dim, vigil for boy of responding kisses, never again on earth responding. Vigil for comrade swiftly slain, vigil I never forget how as day brightened, I rose from the chill ground and folded my soldier well in his blanket and buried him where he fell.
5: Like in most of his poems, the soldier remains nameless, which means that he could be anyone, known or unknown, Yankee or rebel, any of the more than 600,000 men who perished in the war. Whitman continued to visit the hospitals on and off throughout the war. He once estimated that he had visited somewhere between 80,000 and 100,000 soldiers. He also wrote that, after his time in the hospitals, the pages of his notebooks were actually stained with soldiers' blood. Walt Whitman would have a long and fruitful life and career as a writer, right up to his death in 1892. But he always thought about his hospital years as something central to his life.
6: Those 3 years I consider the greatest privilege and satisfaction, and of course the most profound lesson of my life.
5: Those years of hospital visits represent a tremendous act of service to his fellow Americans during a time of war. While we tend to remember him as one of America's great poets, Walt Whitman's sacrificial charity during the Civil War may be his greatest legacy. But we can also be thankful he was a writer, although he once claimed that
6: the real war will never get in the books.
5: Walt Whitman's diaries, letters, poems, and memoirs constitute a powerful eyewitness account, a moving record of one man's mind and heart during this bloody chapter in the story of American history.
0: And thank you to Hillsdale professor Kelly Franklin for telling us about a great man and a part of his life so few people know. Walt Whitman's story, the story of the American Civil War. This is Our American Stories. 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
27: Continue along the border of China and Nepal after a deadly flash flood swept the area. Fox's Jeff Paul has details from London.
28: Authorities in Nepal warning locals to get back and turn around that a flood is coming. That's the reality on the ground as officials fear an already devastated region could get hit again. Recovery operations in both China and Nepal suspended for hours as lakes near Wednesday's glacier collapse get dangerously close to bursting. Rescues have since resumed, but teams are on high alert. In the aftermath of the landslide and flash floods, crews continue to pull survivors.
27: Officials say there are still hundreds of people that are unaccounted for, including at least 90 Americans. 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
3: Ah, 1971. It was a simpler time, a groovy time. Soul Train had just started chugging along. Everyone had a lava lamp for some reason. Weeble started to wobble, but as we all know, they don't fall down.
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3: But it wasn't all Weebles and bell bottoms. There was also the Vietnam War and a growing nationwide movement protesting it. Across the country, people were speaking up, and the more they did, the more they learned about the hidden underbelly of the most powerful law enforcement agency in the land. I'm Ed Helms, host of Snafu, Season 2, Medburg, the story of a daring heist that exposed J. Edgar Hoover's epic FBI snafu. Hear the incredible true story that almost got buried.
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3: To expose J. Edgar Hoover's secret FBI.
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0: And yeah, you can definitely tell, ways of, and I think we're going to talk about defense at some point too tonight, because I want people to know how to defend themselves against vampires, which sometimes people giggle about. They're like, well, you're a vampire. I'm like, but yeah, but you need to know how to defend yourself against the ones that are being naughty. There's ways you can tell. All of us have a psychic tell where when you're having a lot of energetic attention put on you, or work being done on you, or energy being directed at you or depleted, there'll be some sort of tell. So for me, my tell is pressure on the back of my neck. So part of it is learning what your tell is, so that when that little spidey sense goes off, something's amiss. And if you're walking around, as opposed to, just sitting there in your home, it's probably somebody messing with your energy at that point in time that's within visual sight of you. Not always, but probably. Or an entity that's nearby that's doing something. So yeah, you can definitely tell. Another way to tell, like if you're sensitive enough, is you'll actually feel the siphoning. So it's almost like something pulling on you very slightly, and you feel something drifting away from you if you're sensitive enough to the energy. If you're not, it could even just be things like hairs standing on the back of your neck. You know, some people feel when it gets cold or when there's a ghost nearby or a spirit, you might feel something like that. You might feel almost like you're being watched, or that somebody's focusing on you in a weird way. It manifests in different ways for different people in terms of what they notice. It again also depends on the setting too. So for instance, at nightclubs, a lot of vampires will either sit off in the corner and kind of be just watching people. They're usually alone or maybe with one other person, and you can spot them because they're intensely focused on one or more people, and they're kind of keeping them to themselves, off in the corner, off to the side, just watching people. And that's they're feeding with their eyes. Or if you look at their hands, sometimes they're facing their hands, their palm chakras, the energy centers in the palms, towards the people on the dance floor.
1: All right, Father Sean Wild, you stay with us. We are talking about living vampires. Richard Serrett sitting in for George Norrie right here on Coast to Coast AM.
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10: Big Oil. I'm Deborah Valentine, Fox News. President Donald Trump announcing a new U.S. oil deal with Venezuela. Fox's Mike Emanuel in Washington has the latest details on this new agreement.
11: President Trump announcing a big oil agreement with Venezuela. He says the deal secures more than 65 billion barrels of the South American country's oil reserves. Trump writing about it on Truth Social, calling it, quote, the biggest oil deal in world history. It comes nearly 9 months after the U.S. captured President Nicolas Maduro during a military raid in Venezuela.
10: The announcement comes as tensions with Iran continue to drive up oil and gas prices, the conflict reaching the six-month mark Friday. The race is on to rescue Nepal flood survivors as bursting lakes threaten rescue efforts. Fox's Jackie Abanez has the latest.
12: More than 600 people are dead, with the toll expected to rise after glacier collapse triggered a massive landslide and flash floods along the Nepal-China border. Nepal reports more than 3,000 people have been rescued, but washed out roads and bridges are slowing them down. The State Department says dozens of Americans remain unaccounted for right now. Still, the danger is far from over. Upstream lakes threaten to burst, forcing operations in Nepal and China to stop for hours. Crews are now back out, but on high alert.
10: The Red Cross estimates about 93,000 people need aid, with clean water being a major concern. A major setback for federal prosecutors in the long-delayed 9/11 case. The New York Post says a military judge has thrown out key confessions from Khalid Sheikh Mohammed, the self-proclaimed mastermind of the attacks. The judge ruled his 2007 statements to investigators were not given voluntarily. 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
14: It's August 2023, a county government meeting in Pennsylvania's Lehigh Valley. A young woman, early 20s, steps up to the mic to speak.
15: My two-month-old son was happily drinking milk from his bottle when he quickly started choking, turned blue, and went limp. My boyfriend transported our son to the changing table as I grabbed an anti-choking device and my boyfriend began assembling it. Two pumps of the device and my son was conscious, gasping for air and coughing up milk.
14: They all went to the ER to make sure the baby was okay.
15: But upon arriving at Lehigh Valley Hospital, the diagnosis quickly became something so different.
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15: 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And a confession would only make things easier for us.
14: The parents were told to leave the hospital without their son, and he wouldn't come home for 7 whole months.
15: I'm a postpartum mom dealing with the grief and the trauma of my son being ripped from my arms. And I'm a mom who lost everything in less than 24 hours due to one doctor's misdiagnosis. Enough is enough.
14: And then the next person speaks, and the next one. The stories they tell form a pattern of parents walking into a Lehigh Valley hospital to get help for a child, only to leave without them. And the same doctor's name kept coming up again and again. A pediatrician.
16: I ask you, what kind of doctor does this?
14: That's what I wanted to know too. From Serial Productions and the New York Times, I'm Diane Neary. And this is The Preventionist, a story about a doctor and the rise of a powerful field of pediatric medicine.
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I don't remember. I didn't eat too many Kit Kats, but there was no hyphen for all you playing along at home. Tom, you're right. But that's the question. Are we misremembering? Or is CERN, the Hadron Collider, messing with timelines? You tell me. More of Coast to Coast coming your way right after these.

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2: 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The end. Don't go see it. 0 stars.
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3: This is in German. Do not buy unless you speak German. As you can tell from this review, I speak English and not German.
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4: Can't you just make a movie about mobsters where they don't swear?
0: We'll uncover some startling truths. September 11th was still more than a week away.
4: He claiming Mr. Rogers had something to do with 9/11?
3: I think he's not claiming it. I think he's about to prove it, Greg.
0: We'll go on a journey of self-discovery.
4: Night of the Comet is one of the greatest movies. Yeah. Well,
3: no, it's not, but...
4: I immediately back off that slipper.
0: And confront our own shameful opinions.
4: Why should the pros who get, at least they get paid for it? Why don't I want to do this for free? Like, my opinion on, what was that band that I really got out in front of?
0: The New Radicals.
4: The New Radicals. Yeah, I was like, I think this guy's the next Stevie Wonder.
1: But mostly, it'll be a

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11: Dig below the surface in central Mississippi, and odds are good you'll find a burnt orange color looking back up at you. 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
11: 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In Mississippi, keeping secrets is as old as the soil itself. 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
6: Point in the Naval, Air Force, and Coast Guard Academies, President Trump says the U.S. Space Academy will educate a new generation of service members.
7: It'll serve both the United States Space Force as well as NASA and the civilian spaceflight industry, and it'll attract, train, and graduate the very best of our nation.
6: The president signed an executive order to establish a new academy during a visit to the Johnson Space Center in Houston. A location for the new service academy has not been determined. The military has not established a new service academy since the Air Force Academy in 1954. In Washington, Jared Halpern, Fox News.
8: A setback for federal prosecutors in a long-delayed 9/11 case. A military judge has thrown out key confessions from Khalid Sheikh Mohammed, the self-proclaimed mastermind of the attacks. That's according to the New York Post.
9: Ruling his 2007 statements to investigators were not given voluntarily. It comes days after his trial was set for June 2028, nearly 27 years after the attacks that killed almost 3,000 people. Prosecutors say they're reviewing whether to appeal, a move that could delay the case even further, as families of the victims fear Mohammed could die behind bars at the military's Guantanamo Bay prison.
8: That's Fox's Tom Rigotti. Khalid Sheikh Mohammed was arrested in Pakistan in 2003 and has been held at Guantanamo Bay ever since. President Trump says the U.S. has entered a deal with Venezuela to take control of 65 billion barrels of oil reserves. The president calling it the biggest oil deal in world history. The president, in a social media post on Friday, says that the agreement was negotiated by Secretary of State Rubio, War Secretary Hegseth, and Venezuela's acting president. 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
12: John Polk was my nemesis. I knew in order to live a rich and fulfilling life, one where I was equal under the law, and could be happy and fulfilled. I needed to defeat the message that John Polk was peddling.
0: I'm John Polk. For years, I was the poster boy of the conversion therapy movement. 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I wore the label of ex-gay with pride. That was all until, well, we'll get to that part.
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1: Sitting in for George Norrie, Marcus King, hardworking man. And King recorded this with legendary producer Rick Rubin for his 2022 album, Young Blood, an album deliberately steeped in the swagger of 70s blues rock. Some sad news. Ground Zero with Clyde Lewis

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4: 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We're Armstrong and Getty.
5: Such a busy week as always. Why was Dolly Parton so universally loved? Plus giant Facebook lawsuit settlement and that terrible trial of the mother who killed her three children. So controversial.
4: We do a lot of this sort of stuff every single week. 20 hours to be exact. And if you like it, you should look for our podcast, Armstrong and Getty On Demand. That's Armstrong and Getty On Demand. This is the best weekend talk show in America. So what's your explanation? I can't wait. I'm going to go through all of the different people and entities that came out with their, you know, tip of the hat to Dolly Parton. I mean, they vary more than any crowd I've ever seen in my life.
6: Agreed.
4: It's unbelievable. Amazing. Like, from the Parliament of Ireland to Eminem to, I mean, it's just incredible. What's your explanation for that? And I feel like I haven't heard that discussed much. People keep talking about how many hits she had. Okay, fine. And she was a good musician, no doubt about it. But there's lots of good musicians that pass along, and they don't get a hundredth of this sort of attention. So what was her thing?
6: Yeah, stipulating, as they say in the courtroom, that she was a very well-known and successful entertainer. I think it was that she radiated goodness and kindness.
4: I think so, too.
6: People respond to that, even as they go about their cynical lives in their, you know, snarky 21st century ways.
4: There is something called charisma, and maybe she just had it on a level that, like, one in a 2 billion have, as opposed to just like lots of charisma.
6: She was utterly disarming.
4: Yeah, it's hard to imagine the kind of human being that wouldn't like her.
6: Right.
4: What you'd have to be.
6: Right. She was just so about kindness and generosity and an enormous star while being completely unassuming. I mean, if that doesn't appeal to humans, you have a different point of view than me. And we cannot be friends.
4: I mean, she gave away hundreds and hundreds and hundreds of millions of dollars to charity over the many, many years. She'd be a billionaire if she hadn't given away so much money to charity. So that'll buy you a lot of goodwill. And I don't mean that in like a cynical way. That just makes people happy.
6: Sure, fair enough. Yeah, a great deal of it devoted to childhood literacy, which is. It's difficult to surpass as a wonderful idea, given that if a child learns to read, A, and B, becomes capable at it, that changes their life.
4: Unfortunately, as a nation, we've decided to give up on that. But, she's old, so she grew up in a time and place where that was really a big thing. I mean, her dad couldn't read or write, so one of 12 in a one-bedroom shack. Holy crap.
6: No electricity or running water.
4: Yeah.
6: Mm-hmm. To global superstardom and stayed normal.
4: Yeah, that's not easy. And got there pretty fast. So when she was graduating high school, she says right before they left. And the day she graduated high school, she moved to Nashville. But before she graduated high school, like right before they did the whole, you know, what do you want to be when you grow up? She said, I'm going to be a star. Very matter-of-factly, and everybody laughed.
6: Mm-hmm.
4: She's just one of those people that just knew, yeah, well, that's what I'm going to do. I'm cut out for that sort of thing, you see.
6: Yeah. As a hack musician, and I don't want to focus on this, but her public image with the Rhinestones and the Hooters and all that.
4: and the Hooters! Well, that's the first.
6: She made constant
4: not
6: jokes. About
4: completely
6: that.
4: Respectful comment.
6: Oh no,
4: the
6: she
4: Dolly Parton memorial.
6: Nor was she. I'm echoing her feelings. I always found the
4: term Hooters, though. It's the term. It's not the body part.
6: Half the world has the body part. All right, breasts for God's sake. Mammary glands. What do you want?
4: I like the term figure.
6: Bosom. Her prodigious bosoms. Yes. No, I always found it mildly annoying because I thought she was so wonderful and you know, as a songwriter, as a musician, as a thinker and a businesswoman and the rest of it, I was like, you could be wearing anything, looking like anything. But, you know, she had her thing. She had her groove, and she stuck with it. So I got
2: to
6: respect it.
2: I have to read from one of the New York Times articles that I got into, because they kept hyperlinking to various things. And one of them was about her look and how they tried to change her look. And it became a real problem. Like, it, she had to break with the management company that was launching her. She said, I just can't. Because she kind of broke right when the woman thing was changing to, like, tight slacks and a different kind of shirt and flat hair and just a different look. And she did that for, like, a day and said, this is not me. I can't do this. And went back to the giant hair. And they said, well, we can't market you that way. And, okay, well, I guess we have to agree to disagree. So she really
6: they were looking for a more Helen Reddy-ish approach to
2: exactly.
6: Her look. Yes.
2: If you're old enough to remember that, that's exactly what they're trying to do.
6: Google it, kids.
2: As usual, the people that run these kind of show business industries, having no imagination whatsoever, will just do exactly what everybody else is doing.
6: Along with politics, but go on.
2: And assume nobody with the talent can possibly figure this out on their own. But
6: no, they need the suits to tell them how to be good at what they do. Yes.
2: Even though they've never done it.
6: No, they've watched other people do it, so they think they know, but they don't.
2: How much money do you suppose she made off of I Will Always Love You? Just that one song. If that's all she'd ever done was written that song and Whitney records it, I wonder how much money she would have made.
6: That was back when people were still buying physical media, so zillions, millions of dollars.
2: She would have been insanely wealthy with just that one song. Which was
6: number one for 11 weeks, 13 weeks, something like that.
2: It was a number one hit for her and then for Whitney Houston, so it had made a lot of money.
6: Number one hit for her twice on the country charts.
2: Right.
6: Yes.
2: And it was on the same album as Jolene. That was a good album. She said, I must have something going that night. She wrote those two songs in the same night. That's funny how that works with the artists, isn't it?
6: That's incredible.
2: Yeah, I know it is. But we got some more flashbacks and retrospects and all that sort of stuff. I used to say this should have like a PhD level study, but that's back when I used to have respect for PhD level studies of any kind. But
6: third thing I hate. Yes. Go on.
2: There should be some sort of study on her ability to appeal to everyone. That's an incredibly rare thing.
6: Right. And I think people know this about us, but I want to make clear, as a cynic, a celebrity passes. I generally don't have all that much interest in showing out about that. I admired their work. They lived a good life. I feel for their family. It's that. But as we started to discuss at the beginning, what it is about Dolly and her life and her manner that was so universally beloved, I think it's important. And I think it's worth contemplating for a minute, particularly in a world where we're surrounded by, you know, hateful, divisive politics, bizarro movements. Everybody's angry. Everybody's distracted constantly by the internet. It's one of the few common, my proposed title, Mom, the Flag, Apple Pie, and Dolly. This is one of the few commonalities we have left.
2: Yeah.
6: And it's worth, anytime we run into one of those, it's worth everybody saying, I like that, and you like that, and I do too. Let's think about that.
2: That's exactly why I wanted to get into that. That is a very unique thing.
6: Katie is nodding her head along. I'm glad to hear we have your agreement, Katie.
7: She was a woman.
2: Think that helps?
7: If we're having the argument about what a woman is, Dolly Parton.
2: Oh, I see. Yeah.
6: You know what? I love that because, you know, a guy will say, no, that's a man. Or in Yiddish/German, Mensch means that's a complete man. That is somebody worth admiring. Yeah.
2: Yeah. She went with that cartoonish hair and breast augmentation, but she started from a base of very attractive.
7: But through all of that, she remained classy.
2: Yeah, how she did that
7: right
2: without ever being smutty, slutty, trashy is, how do you pull off that line?
6: Well, we've left out her fantastic sense of humor
7: and
6: her refusal to take herself overly seriously.
2: Which helps a lot.
6: Wisdom, in short.
2: She had a ridiculous smile. So that helps too. That helps.
6: And too. Looked sincere to me.
2: Mm-hmm. Yeah. I think she's just like really digging, you know, whatever she was doing or whoever she was talking to.
7: Which well, she never worked a day in her life.
6: Right.
2: Well, I can't pull off for an hour enjoying who I'm talking to or what I'm
6: doing. If you don't look homicidal for 5 minutes, it's a victory. Yeah. Yeah, well, if you look at where she came from and what she went through, that will give you wisdom. That will give you perspective.
2: Do we know anything about her other 11 brothers and sisters? Are they all really cynical, angry, troll-like people?
6: Exactly. Exactly.
2: She got all the joy.
6: All the joy went to Dolly.
2: That's right. Well, let's start the show officially. Got a good clip for you. I'm Jack Armstrong. He's Joe Getty on this. It is the year 2026. We're Armstrong and Getty, and we approve of this program.
6: Let's begin the show officially then, according to FCC rules and regs, at Mark.
8: Okay, the category tonight, top 10 Dolly Parton pet peeves. Dolly, are you all set? Here we go. Number 3.
9: Okay, smart-ass MCs who introduced me by saying, and now here they are, Dolly Parton.
8: Number 2.
9: When the Super Bowl is over, winner never says, hey, I'm going to Dollywood.
8: That's right. And now, the number 1 Dolly Parton pet peeve.
9: Nobody notices I've got a great ass, too.
6: Wow. That is not a person who takes herself overly seriously.
2: How do you get a shout out from John Fogerty and Eminem? Heavy D and Steven Pinker. I mean, the list I've got here is absolutely amazing.
6: Heavy D and Steven Pinker. That may be the first time those two have ever been mentioned in the same sentence.
2: Wu-Tang Clan and Larry Gatlin, for those of you who know who that is. I mean, it's just, it's insane.
6: Wow.
2: Robert Reich and every living president. It's just, I don't know. There's something going on there.
6: The only time you will hear this sort of outpouring again from the world of music, well, from the entire world, will be when Paul McCartney passes. But he was a foreigner.
2: Mm.
6: On the other hand, you know, he had similar attributes of just disarming, you know, not taking himself seriously, etc.
1: Jack Armstrong and Joe Getty.
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2: Yeah, we got into this a lot on Friday, and I would imagine if you follow news, you're aware of this story, and it has become so interesting on so many different levels. And we're going to specifically get into the momosphere coming out in support of this woman who killed her three kids. And is that a cultural change from previous stories like this over the years where, I mean, the mom in question would just get vilified, like Susan Smith, who famously drowned her kids in the car, put them in the car, strapped them in, rolled the car into the lake and drowned them. Man, I don't remember anybody coming to her defense. And like I was saying on Friday, to my mind, you're by definition crazy if you can kill your own kids, since beasts have one biological goal, and that's right, to have offspring and, you know, procreate and have them procreate. So, you know, where you become crazy now, I don't know. I have no idea.
6: I don't know what angle of this you want to take
2: up.
6: Well,
2: let's hear the rest of this report, because we're at the point of the trial where it's probably going to go to the jury this week, but here we go.
26: In terms of the pros and cons, the prosecution has timing on their side, because when her husband had left the house to go to the CVS and to pick up the food, there was about 54 minutes where Lindsay was inside of that home.
2: I think it's really interesting that they use it as she can't be crazy because she sent her husband on a couple of errands that she had calculated would be long enough for her to kill the kids. I don't understand why that proves you're not crazy.
6: I don't think it
2: does. I'm not trying to argue that she is crazy and should get some sort of cush treatment. I don't have the slightest idea. I didn't listen to the whole trial. But I don't get why that a crazy person couldn't possibly add up how much time it takes to go to, I think, CVS and the grocery store.
6: Right, right. Well, if she decided for whatever nutty, and I almost use the term psychotic, but that's an actual medical thing. But anyway, if she decided for whatever crazy reason the kids needed to die, that doesn't mean she wouldn't recognize how to do it might involve her husband being out of the house. I read this great think piece. It's way too long to share on the air, but the point of it, and it was a woman who writes crime novels, and she talks about herself and how, and also a friend who's a journalist who writes about crime from the other direction, and how they both agree virtually every killing makes sense to the killer at the time that they do it, for whatever reason. And whatever brand of that's a horrible idea, but you decided you were going to do it anyway, we're dealing with here. And that it's a very, very dangerous thing if a society gets a little too generous with the, essentially what you kind of hinted at, that it's so crazy to kill your kids. They can't be held responsible for killing their kids.
2: I was definitely not making the argument that they're not responsible.
6: No, but not the argument,
2: but,
6: right?
2: So but, me, I don't. You're certainly not normal if you can kill your old kids. Something has gone wrong. But that I've never heard that before. That's really interesting. Obviously, every murder, whether it's I was enraged because he was in bed with my wife, or I wanted to take their car, or whatever it is, there was a reason at the moment.
6: Yeah, and she writes about there's a difference between understanding and exoneration, between a reason and an excuse.
2: Well, and then we get,
6: when you're talking about the functioning of the human mind, now you're into real guesswork.
2: And then there's just the, as a society, what do we want to do with the sort of person who's capable of killing their own children? If they're capable of killing their own children, they would seem to me to be capable of killing anybody or doing anything.
6: Maybe.
2: Do you want them out in society?
6: I think the argument, and Katie, feel free to jump in here. The argument would be, well, it's a temporary severe mental illness caused by postpartum
2: psychosis.
6: Chemistry.
2: In this case.
6: Yeah. Yeah. Exactly.
2: I feel like guessing off the top of my head, while the 300 moms in the pink shirts and support and all the TikTok moms are getting a lot of attention, I'm thinking I'm just guessing it's like 80-20, 90-10, lock her up forever.
0: All three of my friends who have had a baby within the last year are lock her up forever. Just because, you know, I know that when we talk about having resources and whatnot, this didn't just punch her in the face. This progressively happened.
2: I'll bet it's overwhelmingly lock that bee up forever, as opposed to.
6: I would guess so. Yeah. Yeah. Well, from a societal point of view, too, and, you know, given that we're still at the infancy, no pun intended, of understanding mental illness, honestly, as a species, with all due respect to the mysteries and horrors of severe mental illness, as a society, if we establish a precedent that if you make a pretty good case that you are not in your right mind and you get away with snuffing your three children, that does not put us in a very good place at all.
2: Yeah.
6: I'm not one of those, if it saves even one child, you know, well, let's change all of society. That's not the way societies work. But if this woman must be sacrificed, judged unfairly because she actually was out of her mind,
2: toward one direction over the other.
6: Exactly. To protect the potentially thousands of kids whose fathers, mothers, caregivers loses their temper and thinks that woman did it. I even if it's like 3-1, that's way too many. If people think, that is within the Overton window of I'm at the end of my rope. It's just too dangerous.
2: Yeah, we kind of have to have a hard no on that behavior.
6: And is it a horrifying tragedy if this woman actually could not help herself, or all those drugs had contributed to killing her feelings or whatever? I weep for her. I really do. On the other hand, we can't establish the precedent.
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5: Such a busy week as always. Why was Dolly Parton so universally loved? Plus giant Facebook lawsuit settlement and that terrible trial of the mother who killed her three children. So controversial.
4: We do a lot of this sort of stuff every single week. 20 hours to be exact. And if you like it, you should look for our podcast, Armstrong and Getty On Demand. That's Armstrong and Getty On Demand. This is the best weekend talk show in America. So I still think it's quite amazing that this El Sayed character in Michigan is not getting treated a certain way. He is the most extreme major candidate for high office we've had in this country, if not ever, certainly in the modern era. I mean, because if I say ever, you got to go back to, you know, Civil War stuff and everything like that. But certainly, you know, in the last 50 years, we've never had anybody this extreme as a candidate for one of the major parties for the Senate or presidency. I mean, it's unbelievable on a whole bunch of different issues.
5: Right. And especially his ties to fundamental.

0: fundamentalist Islam, terrorism, etc. He just got a $175,000 campaign contribution from the good people at CARE, who are closely tied to the Muslim Brotherhood, among others.
1: Right, and they made an, maybe I'll save this analysis for after we hear this clip. To his credit, Dr. El Sayed went on the Jesse Waters show on Fox last night. So that's not only going into hostile territory going on Fox, but Jesse Waters is a very combative, bomb-chucking sort of guy. So, I mean, he knew what he was getting into.
0: I don't think it's to his credit at all. Sorry to quibble.
1: Yeah, okay. Why not?
0: He's, number one, I mean, he's looking for the moderate vote, and he's extremely skilled at, as we're about to hear, at masking who he is and what he actually believes. He is trying to hoodwink the voters of Michigan into thinking he's a regular fella who just happens to be a Muslim, and he's utterly dishonest.
1: Well, like Kamala Harris never sat down with anybody, though. She's running for president. She never talked to a single person that was even slightly.
0: No, she talked to Brett Baer.
1: Yeah, true.
0: But El Sayed is he's an evildoer.
1: We'll have anyway, to agree to disagree on that. Yeah. I think it's because he's very confident in himself that he went on Jesse Waters.
0: Oh yeah,
1: and so they got into the whole. Joe's more concerned about this guy being a Muslim extremist than a communist, right?
0: Correct.
1: You think that's a bigger problem? So
0: I think the socialism thing is a masquerade.
1: Yeah. I'm glad they got into that topic, which they do here.
2: You said getting rid of Sharia law was white supremacy. Let's roll the tape. Go.
3: I don't have to tell you that the same exact forces that drove native peoples from their land 2 centuries ago, destroyed Black Wall Street 1 century ago, bombed a building decades ago, and tried to ban Sharia law not a decade ago, that those forces are alive and well today.
2: So getting rid of Sharia law's white supremacy, can you explain that one?
4: Do you know what canon law is, Jesse? I assume you're Christian, right?
2: Yeah, tell me.
4: All right, so canon law is the name for Christian law. I don't begrudge you your right to practice your faith as you choose. I don't know why the idea that I could practice my faith as I choose is a problem. Nobody is trying to push Sharia law on anyone else, just like I hope nobody is trying to push canon law on anybody else, because we live in an America where you should have the freedom of your religion. So the idea that you have somebody like Tommy Tuberville, right, who, you know, barely was good at coaching football, is out here trying to ban Sharia law when there's less than 1% of the Muslim community in America, as if somehow Muslims are out here trying to push Sharia law. That seems to me to be deliberately targeting the Muslim community because they're different. And I'm just saying that, like, I have no issue with people practicing their faith. In fact, I would never want somebody to push their faith on me, and I would never want to push my faith on somebody else.
2: Good, because no one wants you to get rid of your religion.
4: And so the idea, I'm just saying,
2: no one wants that.
4: So, but when people preemptively go out there and start preemptively passing laws to ban something that's not happening, what you're trying to do is target a very small community because they're different. And this operates. I mean, look, I'm just going to say, there's statistical evidence that the
2: Sharia law in Michigan is kind of scary.
4: Simply,
2: people don't
4: function
2: for that.
0: Yeah, my objection to his argument is A, he's lying, and B, Islam, except for a very liberal form that a small minority of Muslims practice, and they're very sincere about this, and I get that, but there's no concept of the secular in Islam. Islam is the law. It is the government. It is the banking system. So to compare it to Christianity, where there is a stark divide between the secular and the sacred, it's a false comparison.
1: So here's the theory they had. I was listening to the Commentary podcast yesterday. That's a news publication website that's all about supporting Israel and the Jewish cause and everything like that. They were comparing him to Trump in that he doesn't back off things that most politicians back off of once they get the nomination. Mm-hmm. He's not moderating. And that worked for Trump to not moderate him. He'd say all kinds of things. And then he wouldn't come out and say, no, I highly respect John McCain's service and I, you know, misspoke. No. He doubles down on all of that stuff from the beginning. Mm-hmm. And El Sayed sticking with his, we get to have Sharia law. They think, and this is troubling if it's true, they think he wants to run and show other candidates out there, because he believes this stuff and he wants, you know, the whole Islamo-fascist cause to grow in the United States. He wants to show you don't have to back off this stuff to win. Mm-hmm. You can go out there and run on this stuff and win office, which is might be his plan and might work, which is highly troubling.
0: And the way you do that is to pass off Islam as a personal faith, like being a Lutheran. And so reasonable Americans, and as we've discussed more than once, one of our greatest sins is our naivete. We think everybody thinks the way we do. If you can convince your average Michigan voter that, oh, no, it's just like he's a Baptist or a Lutheran, it's fine. Yeah, you can dupe them.
1: I don't know how many people care about that issue or understand that issue, or if it's going to be all about voting about the fact that my milk is so expensive, my meat's so expensive, and this guy talks about it more than the other guy. I don't know.
0: It'll be a share of each, but the second one is definitely huge. Yeah. Let me hit you with something very briefly, as long as we're on this topic, because there are other things that Jesse Waters and El Sayed got into. But imagine a conservative Senate candidate who has expressed a sacred obligation to follow Christian law and routinely visits churches alongside radical preachers who openly support Christian terrorists who shout praise Jesus before murdering civilians. He's been endorsed by former Vice President Mike Pence, former Congresswoman Michelle Bachmann, and Representative Andy Ogles of Tennessee. Suppose the candidate's half-sister had filmed herself celebrating the anniversary of the Srebrenica massacre in the Balkans, or was arrested for spitting on a cop outside an abortion facility. Perhaps this candidate has agreed to speak at a Christian convention alongside a Hitler-loving creationist who said the Bible condemns Muslims and has bragged about marrying off his 13-year-old niece, encouraging others to do the same in accordance with Scripture. Now imagine the same candidate's living room contains a book written by an extremist Christian scholar banned from several countries for, among other things, denouncing homosexuality as evil and instructing husbands to reestablish authority by beating their wives. The candidate is also palled around with a right-wing Jim Bro influencer with a history of vitriolic statements such as Palestinians deserve the slaughter. He goes on and on and on. What would the media coverage look like? Probably a little different compared to the ongoing coverage of Abdul Al-Sayed's candidacy in Michigan, as you've certainly deduced by now, although the facts listed above are directly analogous to Al-Sayed and his coterie of radical allies. Where are the stories?
1: Yeah, well, like I said, the fact that this is not being treated as extraordinary, because it is extraordinary, as the most radical candidate we've ever had for major office since World War II. I don't know how far back you'd have to go. You'd have to go back maybe to the Civil War. It's really quite astounding. Anyway, they had a conversation about sex changes for minors. That's another good one. Let's hear that.
2: Sex changes for minors. Do you support that?
4: Look, you know, I remember having great conversations with my conservative friends about right to try legislation. The idea that the government shouldn't tell you what kind of health care you should have. I just think the government shouldn't tell you what kind of health care you should have. And if you're a minor,
2: you want to try on kids?
4: Now, if you disagree with that, if you disagree that health care decisions need to be made by a doctor and their parents and a patient, then we think we agree to disagree. But, you know, you want to put government inside.
2: So, Abdul, you're a doctor, right?
4: Selectively. I am.
2: So you think it's okay for a parent to slash his kid's thing off? You think that's okay?
4: I mean, do you really want to have this conversation? Are you circumcised?
2: Yeah, but I mean, that's a personal question.
4: Okay.
2: Doctor.
4: So you probably should want to move on.
2: Is circumcision different than castration?
4: Circumcision is surgery on a kid's ding-a-ling. So if you really want to bring that up, you can. I just think you guys are really selective about how you want to talk about these things.
2: Abdul, Michigan's not going for that. That is sick stuff.
1: So what do you think about that argument that parents make that decision to have their little tiny baby's weenie cut on? Some parents decide to, some parents decide to not.
0: Yeah, as I often say, this will probably be on my headstone if I have a headstone. People don't make terrible arguments because they're saving their good ones for the weekend, okay? To compare the right to try dying patients in the end of their lives who say, I'd like to try this experimental cancer drug, to compare that or equivocate that, to conflate it with a 12-year-old who's temporarily confused about their sex and puberty, and the parents should be able to mutilate them, that's a horrible argument. Absolutely horrible. What was the other part of your question?
1: So I agree with that 100%. I thought it was a pretty good argument. I mean, I couldn't be more against the... I can't believe that there are doctors in America that are willing to do sex change operations on people that are under the age of 18. I can't believe it even happens. Right. But I thought if you're going to make an argument and stand by it, I thought the whole circumcision thing was a pretty good one.
0: No. No.
1: Why not?
0: Oh, my God. They're completely different. The one is a very minor procedure that, you know.
1: Minor if you're a baby and you don't know what's happening. I don't know. I wouldn't want to get it done now.
0: No, it's completely different. Seriously? To completely change a person's anatomy, render them sterile for the rest of their lives, feed them powerful drugs that will cause them all sorts of health problems for the rest of their lives, commit them to an unchangeable path of...
1: I don't agree with it. I just thought if you have to make an argument, it's the best one I've heard.
0: And it's terrible.
1: The guy is not moderating much, though, which is an interesting angle.
0: Right. He's so confident in his ability to spin and offer bad analogies and do what I've just been criticizing him for doing. He thinks he can dupe most voters, and he's probably right. He can dupe a lot of them.
1: That's what I wonder. He may be confident because he thinks it can work, and maybe it will. The polling is a toss-up currently.
0: Oh, yeah. This guy is very good at covering who he is and what he is.
5: Life insurance.
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0: Mailbag. 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MR writes, one of the correspondents on TV said Dolly was the only entertainer in his lifetime that always led with love. A lovely tribute and so true. Very simply true. Thank you for writing. On a totally different topic, JT in Livermore, Jack's chatbot told him that Jack had earned the chatbot's honesty?
1: Right.
0: WTF. Did the chatbot just admit that it isn't honest with the rest of us? And or is it saying that we have to earn the honesty we assumed was supposed to be there? Troubling. Greg from Sunnyvale with quite the note on Abdul Al-Sayed's appearance on the Jesse Waters show.
1: He also put out a tribute to Dolly Parton last night.
0: Al-Sayed did?
1: Yeah.
0: Oh, my God, is he dangerous? And he points out a number of different ways that Jesse was just a terrible interrogator and or expressor of, you know, the view that a lot of what Al-Sayed believes is abhorrent. He really did a poor job. But then he says, lastly, I was further disappointed when Jesse later, with Jesse, when I saw him on the Fox's The Five. After the panel discussion about Al-Sayed, Jesse said he liked Abdul, which had agreements by all the others on the panel. This is concerning because he is so dangerous. He's using his charm to minimize his true goal or to mask it. Once he and others get control, they will no longer be charming to those who disagree with him. They will no longer show friendship to you and others in their way, and I think it's a mistake to verbalize to anyone like you like him. He's lying and using his charm for deception. I would agree completely. Yeah. Let's see. Yeah, he trust me. Yeah.
1: The DSA put out a statement about Dolly Parton, one of the great, we love her, blah, blah, blah. The DSA did. And George Bush. I mean, like I said, the range of people is quite amazing.
0: Yeah, I believe one of them was sincere and one was not. Joe in Manteca writes on the topic of McCarthyism, interestingly. It's interesting how during the Cold War, Senator McCarthy was so concerned about communists infiltrating our government and country. At the same time, people seem much more aware of the threat of communism. Today, it seems like we don't care as much. What do you think? Well, A, we clearly don't care as much because we have forgotten the horrific lessons of communism. But I think more importantly, and I didn't realize this till later in life, the left in education, which is a lot of education, really hammered McCarthy. And made that the face of anti-communism, trying to teach children that anti-communism was irrational, it was bigoted, it unfairly hurt a bunch of people. And there was certainly some truth to that.
1: Right. When you think about that era and the communist scare, it's all about the overreach as opposed to the fact that there were actually lots of communists that had gotten into our government and our press.
0: Yeah, exactly. Yeah, they were absolutely teeming in the State Department, especially in our media. So that was an intentional strategy to make Joe McCarthy look like anti-communism. No, he was a self-aggrandizing nut job, but the communism part was absolutely real.
1: This New York Times opinion piece, Gen Zers are ditching sex. They might be on to something, which I thought was, that was an intriguing second line there. All right. Is celibacy cool now? This is one of the more annoying articles I've ever read, and I've read a lot of annoying articles in New York Times in my life. And they interview a couple of researchers and people who are writing books who have talked to lots of young people and this and that. They go through the normal stuff we've talked about a lot of times. The Me Too movement made men scared, made a lot of women realize that they are being forced into sex and they didn't have to be. And this is what these women claim. That sort of stuff. They bring up porn, social media. I particularly liked this, though. That said, I don't think that there really is just one thing we can pin the sex recession, as it's called, on. That's what they call it, the sex recession. Because Gen Z and millennials just are... the number of young people that haven't had sex has doubled in the last 4 years. We were talking about this... We were talking about this 4 years ago, and it was a crisis then. It's doubled in the last 4 years. I mean, it's screaming a weird direction. Anyway... back to this. One thing we, there's not just one thing we can pin the sex recession on. When I talk to young people, many of them bring up stuff like the political climate. It makes them feel more anxious to have sex right now.
0: Oh my God.
1: Oh my God is right.
0: That is one of the more stupid things I've ever heard in my life.
1: Well, this person claims they talked to a bunch of young people and that's what young people told them. Now, whether that's true or not, I don't know. Like they were hoping for that answer and got it once and extrapolated it in their mind. I don't know, but.
0: Yeah, I'd like to engage in the most physically satisfying act known to humankind, but I don't know. With today's politics in the air, holy crap, that's some stupid commentary.
1: The only thing your biology is designed to do is to procreate. Every cell in your body is screaming at you to do that. But, you know, with Trump in office, I don't know.
0: The 4th District of Michigan, I'm really troubled about it.
1: Is that possibly even true? God, I hope not.
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25: Race against time. I'm Roxanne Evans, Fox News. Rescue operations continue along the Nepal border after catastrophic flooding. Fox's Jeff Paul with details from London.
26: Authorities in Nepal warning locals to get back and turn around that a flood is coming. That's the reality on the ground as officials fear an already devastated region could get hit again. Recovery operations in both China and Nepal suspended for hours as lakes near Wednesday's glacier collapse get dangerously close to bursting. Rescues have since resumed, but teams are on high alert. In the aftermath of the landslide and flash floods, crews continue to pull survivors.
25: Officials say hundreds remain unaccounted for, including at least 90 Americans. A Massachusetts jury sent home for the weekend as the court awaits the verdict in the trial of Lindsay Clancy for the murder of her 3 children. Fox's Brian Yenis with details in Plymouth.
27: This jury is heading home for the weekend under strict orders not to discuss this case. After court, I asked defense attorney Kevin Reddington whether he thinks this jury should have been sequestered until reaching a verdict.
2: No, it takes them away from their family. They have lives too, you know. I mean, and I have no reason to believe that they don't listen to the judge and listen to his instructions.
27: The jury sent its first note today, less than an hour into deliberations, asking to see evidence. Two bags of prescription pill bottles found in the home and the bloody knife Lindsey Clancy used in her suicide attempt.
25: The Seneca Nation firing back at President Trump's Lake America order. Seneca Nation President J. Conrad Seneca demanding the name change be reversed, calling it an attack on indigenous history and a violation of a 1794
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25: treaty.
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7: Hey, yes, I'm excited to be here. We're going to be talking about, I don't want to let everybody know, say too much about, but we're going to be talking about some very important stuff today that, you know, it means a lot to a lot of retirees. And this is the stuff, man, this is the stuff I do day in and day out that gets me excited. You know, it's hot outside. It's going to be hot on the radio today. So I'm ready.
6: I like it. Well, before we dive into today's topic, and I appreciate you, you know, we don't want to let the cat out of the bag too much. 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You can go on there. And well, let's start things up. Before we get into it, I got to ask you, are you a soda, a pop, a cola guy? When you're talking about fizzy sugar water, how do you refer to it, Don? Because I grew up in the Midwest. I am a pop guy, and I have fought that fight for years and years, decades even.
7: Don't bring that pop stuff down here. Now, there's a lot. It's a Coke. Everybody so calls it a Coke. It's a Coke. Exactly. If it's a Pepsi, it's a Coke. If it's a RC Cola, it's a Coke. If it's a Mountain Dew, it's a Coke. It's kind of ingrained in some of the South. But, you know, we have a lot of really smart people that are in the Northeast Alabama that are not originally from here, and they're bringing pop. And so, but I remember as a child, the first time I heard somebody say that, I was like, what are they talking? What is that? So, yeah, we're Coke. I still call it Coke. I can't break myself.
6: I love it. I'm firmly anti-soda because soda is actually a thing. Like soda water is a thing. You order, you know, vodka soda. You don't order vodka and pop. It's just, you know, but I love it. Coke, I mean, Mountain Dew is just green Coke. Let's be honest.
7: Yes. I agree 100%.
6: Well, let's get on a page that everybody can agree with, that COLA stands for cost of living adjustment when it comes to Social Security. And, you know, recently we heard some news about the large percentage increase that, could be hitting retirees' benefits in the near future. It sounds like cause for celebration right off the bat. That sounds great. Your monthly check's going to get bigger. But if it's getting bigger simply because everything else has become dramatically more expensive, are you actually winning or are you just trading water? Let's break it down, Don. When higher COLA adjustments mean bigger payouts on paper, why should we hold off on celebrating just yet?
7: Well, a big COLA increase. Now, not Coca-Cola. We're talking about cost of living adjustment. Usually means inflation has been hitting retirees hard. You know, you're not necessarily getting richer. Yes, you're getting a little more in the bank. But also that means that last year's inflation was also very strong. You know, and you're trying to keep up with prices that have already gone up. So current projections estimate that COLA between about 3.9 and 4.2, which would make it the fourth largest increase in the past 36 years if it holds through the official calculation this fall. And what that means is you get more purchasing power. But, you know, as retirees, and we might talk about this some more, is you get a nice COLA increase, but then something else comes through and wipes it out. And that's one of the sad things about it. But, you know, it's good that we get those adjustments. But this is also a nice indicator that, hey, inflation, regardless of what the Fed says or the talking heads on TV, inflation's still around. It's still here, and it's still impacting, you know, people that are at work, people that are retired. You know, when you go to the grocery store, it's still here and it's sticky. So, you know, that just means that we have some more inflation and some more might be on the way.
6: You know, Don, you've been doing this for a long time. Can you help us, give us some perspective in terms of just in your time helping people with their retirement? How dramatically have everyday prices changed over the years?
7: Well, and I'm not in my 80s, okay? So I'm still in my 50s, but I've been around a while and it has changed. You know, back in the mid 70s, a gallon of gasoline cost an average of 57 cents. I remember when I was driving, getting it for 89. And, you know, so I'm dating myself. Today, though, many Americans pay around $3.50 to $4 a gallon. A lot of bread costs, you know, 25 to 30 cents. More now than it used to be, about, you know, $2.50, and it's moved to $4. Gallon of milk sold for about $1.50. Now it runs about $4, depending on where you live. A dozen eggs. Don't even get me started on eggs. No. You know, I'm just now recovering from where they were a couple of years ago. So, yeah, it makes a difference. And families aren't just paying more for food. They're paying more for a house, insurance, utilities, healthcare, and it all happens at the same time. So, you know, your money doesn't go as far as it used to. And this impacts people, and it impacts them greatly. So just to do a recap, if you've never heard of the book or haven't read the book, there's basically four plans. You got your income plan, your investment plan, your tax plan, and your estate plan. And everybody wants to talk about the exciting stuff, which is the investment plan. And then sometimes they'll veer off into taxes, but a lot of times they don't think about the income plan. And this is where the COLA, the inflation, hits the most, matters the most. And if you don't have your income plan structurally sound, that's where cracks get in the foundation. So it can be tough.
6: 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So, all right, let's talk percentages here, because let's say that somebody's Social Security check's going to go up 4%. That's great. It's going up 4%, but that doesn't necessarily equate to 4% of better quality of life, does it?
7: Well, no, unfortunately. And, you know, I didn't bring up the fact that usually your Medicare premiums usually jump too. So you get it and then they take it away. So because that is directly impacted with healthcare. But, you know, you're exactly right. If the grocery bill, the insurance premium, the utility cost all rise about the same amount or more, that rise simply helps you tread water. And inflation affects every part of the retiree's budget, not just one expense. It's not just the travel, the airlines. And it's across the page, you know. And many retirees say that their monthly budget still feels tighter. You know, it's my first day learning to talk, despite receiving, you know, annual cost of living adjustments. And, you know, it can be difficult to keep your income plan structurally sound if that, you know, if you're not prepared for these increases, this inflation.
6: You know, Don, when you sit down with people and you have conversations about retirement, every person talks about something different. They have this kind of account. Somebody's got a pension. Most people don't. But a couple things that everyone has in retirement is a huge tax bill from Uncle Sam. He's lurking around every corner. And something else that everybody has is Social Security. And a lot of people, I'm sure, assume that Social Security is designed to fully protect everybody from inflation, right? It goes up, and every year you don't take it. It has a COLA attached to it as well. Is that actually true, though?
7: Well, that's a good question. A lot of people believe that there's the guy behind the curtain, the guy that's watching out for them. And they have this main, they have this theory through life. And here, you know, one of the most liberating things is when you hear the words, nobody's coming to save you. You've got to do this on your own. It's very liberating. And that holds true here. You know, Social Security uses an inflationary measure called the CPIW, which reflects spending by urban wage earners, not retirees. So let that sink in. Okay. You know, let that just lay there for a second. It's talking about wage earners. It's not measuring retirees. So many experts argue that older Americans spending more on healthcare, housing than younger workers do. And, you know, medical costs typically consume much larger share of a retiree's budget than the average, you know, worker's budget. And so that means a big difference, you know, housing, prescription drugs, long-term care, and inflation formula isn't used or designed for them. You know, it's one thing that many retirees feel the purchase power has slipped over time. Even though benefits keep rising, they feel like they're still struggling. There's just not enough budget in the checkbook for the month. The month is outlasting the monthly income, and that's where people struggle.
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7: Well, it changes a lot of aspects, you know, and I know we're running up against the wire, but if you're listening, here's what you need. You need better answers. 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We put a plan in writing, and we give you something that's real, yours to keep. 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
6: 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And Don, let's tackle a topic that surfaces constantly in your offices, I'm sure, because couples walk in and they're on the same page. Hey, our appointment's at 1 o'clock this afternoon, but maybe that's the only part where they're actually on the same page. I'm sure you encounter couples all the time that are completely out of sync when it comes to not just their retirement plans, their finances, but also maybe their vision of retirement. One wants to play it safe, conservative. The other one wants growth. They're comfortable with risk. One wants to step away from work right now, tomorrow. They want to put in their 2 weeks. The other one wants to stay working for another decade or 5 years. How often do couples walk in with different ideas about money? And what does it look like, Don?
7: Okay, great question.
6: Thank you.
7: Maybe you should ask it differently.
6: Okay.
7: How many couples come in with this, that are different? And that would be like almost everybody, you know, it's highly common. And it manifests predictably, you know, one partner saved while the other one spends and they clash over market volatility, retirement timing. Here's the thing. It's not a right or wrong. Neither one of them is wrong. And their distinct life experiences simply shape their views on security, meaning the advisor must act kind of as a translator, you know, rather than a referee. You know, according to a 2023 Fidelity study, 43% of couples disagree on their expected retirement lifestyle, and 38% do not know how much their partner has saved. Let that sink in. They don't even know. So financial conflicts are consistent, ranked among the top predictors of divorce. Listen to me now, across domestic groups, including those 55 years and older. And I've seen this happen with clients. I'm like, what, y'all are a solid couple? Anyways, and then couples who meet with a financial advisor together are significantly more likely to agree on retirement goals than those who plan separately. And, you know, the really thing, they really oftentimes aren't disagreeing. They're actually sometimes disagreeing, trying to protect their significant other, which is the odd thing. Their answers are reflecting, like, I don't want you to have to go back to work, you know. And they will sometimes say they want security just because they don't want to retire. And then their spouse have to go back to work because they know how much they suffered to make the living, to earn the funds. And that's where, you know, breaking this down and getting into bite-sized pieces, so we don't plant a hill and plant our flag on it. We got to die on that hill, you know. You just kind of go through a process, and that process is income, investments, taxes in the estate. And you can let the income, and really they all kind of work together, you know. If you let the income plan kind of dictate the investment plan, you see that usually we'll see some unification between couples like that. They don't have as much angst or anxiety about the investment plan. Then the taxes, they're like, yeah, just a lot of times people are just like, tell us what's the best. We want to save as much money as legally possible. Tell me where the hidden stuff is down the road. But yeah, and you just follow that through, and then into the estate, sometimes there'll be some disagreements there, and then you just kind of work it out, and then you see unification. Here's the thing is when you really get excited, or when I really get excited, is when you go through this process and there were some squabbles at the early onset, but then you see people just relax and the tension go away and the confidence begin to go up because then they know they're set, they're ready, and are ready to execute and launch off that launch pad into retirement. So it's a good thing. It's a great feeling.
6: Yeah, you know, and obviously you guys at Cloud Financial have the cloud launch strategy as well that can help people out. And I want to go back to that number. You mentioned 43% of couples disagree on their expected retirement lifestyle. Don, I'm thinking 100% of my folks disagree. That would be my moms and my pops, because my dad for years had a dream of going out, buying an RV, traveling the country, hitting up campgrounds, parking that thing, camping out, going to tailgates, hitting up college football games, putting together a baseball trip to go to hit every stadium. And my mom just said, if you do that, you're doing it on your own, because I want no part of that. Honey, I'm staying in hotels. We're not RVing it. So my parents were on very different pages for this. And if you're listening and you think, you know what, maybe we're not on the same page when it comes to finances. You might be on the same page in your relationship, but maybe not financially. Don and his team can help bring you to the exact same page with a comprehensive portfolio analysis. And Don, you mentioned maybe a translator, not a referee or a couples counselor, more so a translator. Give Don and the team a call, 855-699-3471. 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Now, Don, risk tolerance really seems like it could be a real sticking point. How do you get two people to agree on that when they're not on the same page when it comes to risk?
7: Well, so it's all part of a process. The first step is moving the discussion from the dinner table to a structured environment, you know, where, you know, I want it wide open, I don't. Well, those are very vague terms. And sometimes, you know, one's conservative and one says they're aggressive, and sometimes they're the same just because the words aren't interpreted correctly. So that's where both can share without arguing. You know, using risk tolerance questionnaires reveals insight. You know, cautious partners often find comfort when guaranteed income covers the essentials, while aggressive partners soften when they see how down market can impact withdrawals and income. You know, and that kind of replaces emotion with math, and it completely shifts the dialogue. So, and I've had people that are completely on the other end of the scale. You know, one spouse says, I want no risk. I want all the guarantees. I've gambled enough. I just want to cruise. The other one's like, man, I want that thrill. Usually when we get the income plan structured and we have funds left over, we're able to satisfy both. So you get the person who wants to take care of make sure everything's secure. Well, the income plan takes care of that. Well, then what do you want to do with the rest? They don't care. So then you give the other one the ability to, I mean, throw the throttle through the roof, because you've done it in a sequence that allows them to do things that are, you know, that make sense logically, you know. And risk tolerance tends to diverge by gender. Vanguard research consistently shows women on average prefer lower volatility allocations, particularly as they approach retirement. Splitting portfolio into protected income and, you know, fixed cost, and, you know, then have some grow money in there as well. And Morningstar found that households where both partners actively planned reported significantly higher confidence than those that only had a single leader. And that's where, you know, sometimes we'll have people that will take and they will just contact or work with us just so that they know that that if they are a one person leader type like that, instead of working it out together, they want to make sure that the other one's taken care of if something happens to them. We have people that work with us just for that. But it's best when both kind of work together through the plan, see how it works, see how it functions, see the numbers. Then we usually see some unification there on risk.
6: You know, I love what you said earlier, which is people come in to your offices, they sit down with a conversation, and they're coming for clarity, and they leave, like you said, with confidence. You know, and I'm sure that there's some couples that were confident and they agreed on the investment side, but spending in retirement is way different. How do you address that when it comes to couples that aren't on the same page?
7: Well, that can be interesting. No. Retirement spending is deeply, deeply, deeply personal. And whether the couple prioritizes, you know, early travel, even inheritance, you know, sliding into the funeral home, bouncing a check, you know, giving to charity while alive, you know, because there are value-driven choices, you know, when you build a joint retirement budget covering fixed and discretionary goals, going through an income plan, actually structuring it out correctly, you know, that ensures long-term buy-in, you begin to see success as these people begin to work through the, well, I want this and I want that. And then you start to see just compromise. And it's best when you see that. But just going through a process of income, investment, taxes, and then the estate, then everybody kind of gets what they want. You know, it's like a buffet dinner. You know, you get a little bit of what you want as you go down through there across the page. So, you know, I know that we're going to be up against the clock here in just a second, but we're just talking about risk. So let me ask one honest question to our listeners. Do you actually know how much risk you're carrying in your portfolio right now. Or are you just hoping it's right, using some very vague term? We talked about a risk questionnaire here a minute ago, because most people don't get the answer to that question until the market drops. And by then, it's too late to reposition. Think about how a doctor handles a heart, a heart event or heart health. They don't wait until the heart attack happens to check, get it fixed. They run stress tests before, when you still have time to do something about it. So your retirement deserves, in my opinion, the same approach. 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And you know what? Hey, you know, Mike, can you also tell the listeners how else to get in touch with us?
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6: 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I'm Mike Bauer, and always great to catch

0: your investments instead of contributing to them. There is a big shift. And, you know, and it's funny. I've had clients that, I mean, were the biggest risk takers. They wanted it all. They wanted the cutting edge while they were working. You talk to them 2 years into retirement. You can't even, I'm like, what happened here? And the thing is it's usually a large psychological shift, but it may be 2 to 3 years delayed. And it could be because of some event that happens, a big pullback in the market, and then they don't have the money to live on as quite like they used to. And it can be scary. The goal isn't beating everyone else in the market. It's creating dependable income that lasts for the rest of your life and growing the money. Does that make sense? So it's about the income and the growth. You want them both. You got to be a little, if you're going to be greedy, you got to be greedy there. I want it both. I want it all. I want the income and I want the growth. And then you mix them together and it will work out correctly. But if you just focus on the greed, watch out.
1: All right. So let's go from Wall Street, the film, to Wall Street in terms of the Wolf of Wall Street. Jordan Belfort, the main character based on a real story. Jordan Belfort in the Wolf of Wall Street. And you can start beating your chest if you want. If you're listening right now.
0: I'll let you do that, Mike.
1: All right. Hey, it's like a 3-hour movie, man. That's like a chore to watch that. But it's a very good film.
0: Yes, it is.
1: And Jordan Belfort made an unbelievable amount of money, yet somehow managed to lose almost all of it, aside from the whole, like, you know, jail thing. What lesson should people take away from that?
0: Well, Belfort proves that earning money and keeping money are two completely different skills. Right. His income exploded, but so did his spending. And retirement isn't built by how much you make. It's built by how much you keep. So lifestyle inflation quietly destroys when it rises to match the bigger house, the nicer cars, the more expensive. And then, you know, as we talk about this, you know, high income earners reaching retirement with less than people who live simply below their means and invested consistently, that happens, you know, and financial freedom comes from controlling your spending and not consistently upgrading your lifestyle. It's okay if you've got the excess, but if you don't, then that's where the issues come in, you know? And I've seen both sides of it. I've had people where I'm like, I quietly say, hey, we've got to rein that in. And then I'll say it more assertively, more aggressively. And then if they still don't listen, I will have to say, listen, you're going to have to find another advisor if you don't rein this in, because your plan has now fallen into dangerous territory where it may not be sustainable. And there's other people willing to help you go broke by lying to you, but it's not here and it's not me. And I'm not going to do that to you. And I have to really call them down to the mat once I say we get in kind of serious territory there.
1: You know, hey, great news. You got a raise or maybe you had an inheritance or something like that, but now you bought a boat and you didn't think about how much it costs to upkeep the boat. You know, you got to pay the slip. Maybe you're building a dock out of the back of the house on the lake. Like, you know, there's a lot that goes into it. And that's one reason why I love having these conversations with you, Don, is going over classic money mistakes, and specifically here, this is mistakes made famous by Hollywood, whether it be, you know, fiction or based on a true story, and taking it how it actually applies to real life retirement strategy for the folks listening. Look, a lack of discipline, poor organization, or like Gordon Gekko, chasing excessive market risk. Heck, it can ruin decades of hard work in an instant like that. And Don at the team at Cloud Financial, they can help you clean up those loose ends. Tie up the loose ends and organize your plan. You can give them a call, 855-699-3471. That's 855-699-3471. 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All right. This movie, I think, mathematically is on TV all the time. I think no matter what you're watching, you could flip the channel and The Shawshank Redemption is on some TV channel at some point in time. And Andy Dufresne, he's in jail, wasn't exactly a retirement planner, but he ended up taking the warden for a whole bunch of money, built a retirement in the beaches of Zihuatanejo, Mexico. But he understood money better than almost anybody in the movie, especially the warden. What can retirees learn from Andy Dufresne?
0: Well, Andy understood.
1: It's my Morgan Freeman, I try.
0: Yeah. Andy understood something that's easy to overlook. Organizations create opportunity. And just let that sink in. Organization creates opportunity.

0: And he knew where the money was, how it was structured, and how to use the rules to his advantage. So good retirement planning works the same way. Tax strategy, estate planning, beneficiary designation, account ownership all matter just as much as investment performance. People who understand how their financial pieces fit together often make better long-term decisions than the ones who focus solely on investment returns. And you know what? It's almost like that's intoxicating. We've been told by TV and media just to look at that. But, you know, the really successful guys look at the whole picture. And a well-organized financial life gives you more flexibility when unexpected opportunities happen or unexpected problems appear because you're prepared. You've got resources and you're ready to go.
1: You know, another film, as we've touched on Wall Street, The Wolf of Wall Street, The Shawshank Redemption. Let's go to a holiday classic. You know, black and white, old school right here. Uncle Billy nearly destroyed the Bailey Building and loan in It's a Wonderful Life by losing a large bank deposit. Since we're talking about It's a Wonderful Life, maybe we need have some Kleenex ready for people. But Don, is there a real world retirement lesson hiding in that story?
0: Absolutely. You know, small financial mistakes can become very expensive when no one catches them. So just remember that. If you're getting near retirement, you need to really grasp a hold and understand that little bitty mistakes can really add up over time. And retirement planning isn't just about investing. It's about staying organized, paying attention to details. You know, simple thing like outdated beneficiaries. This one drives me nuts. Forgotten retirement accounts, missing RMDs. Boy, that creates a big one. Inherited RMDs. Simple paperwork errors have the potential to cost families thousands of dollars if they're never reviewed. And, you know, I know you're about to tell me we're up against the clock and we need to kind of wrap things up here. And I like to be consistent with that. But if you think about it, it's not about the puzzle. It's kind of like a puzzle piece, you know? Most retirees don't fail because of one big mistake. It's a bunch of little ones over time that nobody ever caught. So think of it like a puzzle. You might have all the pieces laying on the coffee table, but if no one has ever shown you the full picture, you're just kind of guessing at where everything goes. A complete retirement plan covers 8 areas, and most people and many advisors are only working on 2 or 3. And here's what a real plan looks like. Social Security, when's the right time to take it? Not just for you, but for your spouse. Risk, are your investments actually right for your age and your goals? Fees, do you know what you're really paying? Taxes, are there strategies to reduce what you owe for decades to come? Income, will your money outlast you? 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
1: 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I'm Mike Bauer, and I get to hang out with Don Cloud, Wealth Advisor. Oh, and by the way, he's the president of Cloud Financial. And Don, in this segment, I want to open up a topic that catches a lot of folks completely off guard, and that's healthcare costs and the complexities of Medicare. We could probably do a whole show on this, but too many people probably just assume, hey, look, I hit 65, I'm good, free, automatic healthcare. Medicare is really a starting point, not a finish line. When people picture retirement healthcare and they say, air quotes, I'll just go on Medicare, what are they missing, Don?
0: Well, Medicare is a federal health insurance program, not a comprehensive solution. Original Medicare covered about 80% of the medical costs, leaving 20% out of pocket, you know, and that can leave a pretty big gap. And between Part B premiums, Part D drug plans, and supplemental policies, it just got complex, you know, and you have to actively manage that. So Part A and B covers hospital and outpatient care, but does not include vision, dental, hearing, long-term care, gaps that directly affect retirees' most common healthcare needs. And the average retired couple is projected to need, and listen to this, and I think Fidelity said $315,000 is what you need for out-of-pocket care between a couple. And that was in 2024. So Part B premiums in 2024 or 2025, excuse me, start at $185 per month. It's now $200. But higher earners, listen to me here, higher earners pay more through income-related monthly adjusted amounts. It's called IRMA. That's not your second cousin for those of us in Alabama at the family reunion that you don't like to talk to. That is IRMA. So that just means you're going to pay more. Which can push premiums significantly higher based on income 2 years prior. So there's a lot of complexity going on there.
1: You know, and you just mentioned income 2 years prior. So there's some additional math there. It's not just, hey, this year, here's what the situation is. They're looking back. So when it comes to enrollment, what do people need to know about enrollment when it comes to timing and the potential permanent penalties?
0: Yeah, enrollment timing is highly consequential and widely misunderstood. So eligibility, listen to me, eligibility typically begins at 65 with a strict 7-month initial enrollment window. Missing this window without qualifying employer covers triggers permanent compounding late enrollment penalties for Part B and D that follow you for the rest of your life. Now, Part B late enrollment penalty is permanent and compounding, like I just said, 2 years delay results in about 20% premium surcharge for life. So it can mean this gets to be really important stuff. And people who are still working age 65 with employer coverage may qualify for a special enrollment period, but the rules around employment group size matters and mistakes are common and costly. Part D, late enrollment penalties are calculated at 1% of the national base beneficiary premium for each month without credible coverage. And the modest number adds up significantly over time if you don't get it in time. So this is big stuff here, and it means a lot of money, or it can be.
1: And those are some strong words that you had there. Compounding, permanent. It's a 7-month window. I believe, Don, correct me if I'm wrong, it's the month that you turn 65 and also the 3 months before that and the 3 months after that. So you got that window, and you can help people make sure that they are getting it all done in that window.
0: Yes. Just get it done. Don't delay. Just get it done. So my clients are, what I think is irrelevant, just get it done, because you don't want the penalties.
1: What is it? Larry the Cable Guy, get her done, or Nike, just do it. There you go. If you're tuning in.
0: Yep.
1: 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All right, so Medicare, then there's a whole bunch of letters and stuff like that, and then there's Medicare Advantage, there's Original Medicare. How do you help clients think through that choice without getting too deep into the weeds? Because it is a really complicated topic. And I'm glad about this.
0: You want me to talk about this in the next 2 or 3 minutes? Yes.
1: Yes, sir. Yes, please.
0: I understand. Oh, you want me to take an hour and bring it into 2 or 3 minutes. So Medicare Advantage.
1: Cliff's notes. Yeah, we're going to distill this.
0: Yeah, the Original Medicare gives you flexibility, while Medicare Advantage gives you structure. The Original Medicare Plus or a supplement allows you to see almost any doctor accepting Medicare nationwide, which is, that's really essential for travelers and multi-state residents. Medicare Advantage offers lower upfront premiums, but introduces network restrictions, referral requirements, and prior authorizations. Now, here's the thing that is kind of shifted around. In 2024, more than 50% of Medicare-eligible Americans enrolled in Medicare Advantage, and that's because of the lower premiums. So just know you're forfeiting some choices there for choosing Medicare Advantage.
1: Don, when you take a look at it, and there's a lot of things that are hidden here, and you mentioned briefly, you touched on that second cousin at the cookout, Irma, you want to avoid her. But Irma is, I believe, correct me if I'm wrong here, the income-related monthly adjustment amount. Do you find that a lot of folks get blindsided by that? And I'm sure you're helping people every day avoid that too.
0: Yes. Yeah. So, Irma is a high income related surcharge for higher earners or just higher tax years that catches a lot of people off guard. Medicare reviews your tax return for 2 years prior to set the premium tier. Higher income events like selling a business, large Roth conversions. And if you've listened to me for any time, I'm a big fan of Roth conversions after retirement, but you got to be careful there. You don't want to mess up capital gains, will inflate your premiums 2 years down the road, which is why retirement income and healthcare planning must be aligned. And this falls into, because people are like, oh, I got an income plan. I come in, I'm like, you've not done anything. You're just taking, that's not an income plan. But all this is in your income plan. And in 2025, Irma brackets for Part B range from the standard 185 up to, now listen to this, and I hope you're sitting down, your premiums can go as high as $628 per month per person at the highest income tier. Oof, that's a difference of $5,300 per person annually. I mean, we're talking about, this is a big amount of money that can be impacted by Roth conversion, selling a business. Now, IRMA is based on a 2-year look back, so income in 2023 affects your 25 premiums. Large one-time events like Roth conversions, business sales, listen to me, required minimum distributions are also can trigger surcharges that last, you know, if it's RMDs, you're kind of locked in sometimes there and you would just be in higher IRMA. Beneficiaries can appeal IRMA determination if they've had a qualifying high, you know, or life-changing event like retirement, divorce, death of a spouse, using form S, not to get off in the weeds, but it's form SSA 44. Now, many people don't know. Yeah, I know. I'm sorry. Get into this stuff. But here's the thing. Just know that IRMA exists and it's out there. So you have to have a plan. You've got your income plan, your investment plan, your tax plan, which I was talking about doing Roth conversions, which I love in the right situation. Just if you're listening, know that 90% of everybody should absolutely positively probably do some form of Roth conversions. 10% should not. If you don't know, I'm talking to you. But that decision is also impacting IRMA, which is back over here in your income plan. So all these plans have to work together. So I know we're getting up to a time where we're going to take a break here. Here's my thing. It's better answers. I believe you deserve better answers than I think you'll probably be fine, because that's what most people hear. I think probably should be okay. And maybe when markets are calm, they feel good enough. But when inflation rises, tax changes, and the market drops, I think it's not a plan. It's a wish. And you've worked your entire life to build what you have. You don't get to the finish line by guessing. And that's what we've done. We've built everything around data, strategy, and structure. 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We put things in writing. 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And that's our most requested resource that we have. 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
1: Yeah, just pick up your phone and dial 855-699-3471. Again, that number is 855-699-3471. You know, I love, Don, the fact that you said, you know, data, structure, and strategy. If you're worried or have questions about Social Security, risk, I mean, how much are you actually paying in fees? 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Will you have enough income to last the entire rest of your life? How is inflation figured into all of these items? Is long-term care something that you've thought about that can be very costly? 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Those are all things that you might have questions about. And Don, as you said, our listeners and everybody in Alabama deserves answers. And a generic strategy will not protect you from those questions. The rising taxes, volatile markets, healthcare surcharges. 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Again, dial 855-699-3471. 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Thank you for listening, and we'll see you next time on Launchpad to Wealth. 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
3: General Mills says it's removing artificial colors from all of its cereals.
4: According to the company, the move means that brands including Lucky Charms and Trix are now made and available without synthetic color additives. General Mills also said that 90% of its U.S. products have moved away from artificial colors, and it remains on track to complete the removal of artificial colors from all of its U.S. retail products by the end of next year. Health and Human Services Secretary Robert F. Kennedy Jr. has pushed for the removal of artificial dyes and colors as part of his Make America Healthy Again initiative. I'm Tammy Trujillo.
3: A new study shows a newer shingles vaccine is being linked to a lower risk of dementia. Researchers at Brown University found older people who took the Shingrix shingles vaccine have a 24% lower risk of being diagnosed with dementia over a four-year period. The study involved 500,000 people aged 66 and up. Head researchers say the study shows vaccines are effective at preventing shingles and also appear to have neuroprotective benefits as well. Health update, I'm Scott Pringle.
0: From the Hiller Plumbing, Heating, Cooling, and Electrical Studios, this is News Radio 1025 WBHP, W237CX, Decatur, Huntsville, and iHeart Radio Station. 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
5: Race against time. I'm Roxanne Evans, Fox News. Rescue operations continue along the Nepal border after catastrophic flooding. Fox's Jeff Paul has details from London.
6: Authorities in Nepal warning locals to get back and turn around that a flood is coming. That's the reality on the ground as officials fear an already devastated region could get hit again. Recovery operations in both China and Nepal suspended for hours as lakes near Wednesday's glacier collapse get dangerously close to bursting. Rescues have since resumed, but teams are on high alert. In the aftermath of the landslide and flash floods, crews continue to pull survivors.
5: And President Donald Trump was in Texas Friday, where he had a call with the ISS crew and awarded medals to the crew of the Artemis II. Fox's Mark Meredith in Washington with details.
7: To be with you is a great honor, and I just want to thank Jessica, Anil, Jack, great Americans, great patriots, brave people. I wouldn't do it, I will tell you right now. I hate to admit it, I would not want to do it, but some people love it more than anything, and you have amazing courage.
8: President Trump, he has no personal interest in going to space. He'd love to see the opportunity for more people. While in Houston, the president also had a chance to present the Congressional Space Medal of Honor to the Artemis II crew, which recently took a journey around the moon, traveling over parts no human has ever seen before.
5: Well, the president also signed an executive order to create a space academy. The Seneca Nation firing back at President Trump's Lake America order. Seneca Nation President J. Conrad Seneca demanding the name change be reversed, calling it an attack on indigenous history and a violation of a 1794 treaty. 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
10: Hey, it's Don Johnson with Air Repair Al. Thanks so much for tuning in to learn everything you need to know about your heating and air conditioning system. We're going to be talking about what to look for in a heating and air conditioning contractor, and then what you're going to uncover the keys to making that sucker run forever. So, have you ever had somebody come to you and tell you that you needed to replace your air conditioner or your furnace? You know, I interviewed a guy one time who said that the company he worked for required him to sell a new heating and air conditioning system to customers every day, even if their systems were just a few years old. Now look, I don't think that that's wrong that someone wants to upgrade, but you can't really think about replacing a system unless there's something you're going to be getting for your money. Now, how about your energy bills? Do your energy bills, do they just keep going up and up and up? You know, did you replace your system and your furnace and you didn't see any energy savings that were promised? We're going to be talking about that as well. Now, first, I want to talk to you on guys who have those heating and air conditioning systems that are maybe 6 or 8 years old. Those are when the life is really starting to come out of them. So, you know, I can count, you know, on one hand how many 6 or 8 year old systems that just had to be replaced. Some of them were welcome to be upgraded, but only a few had to be replaced. And it's going to take several years to get your money back on an air conditioning system when you're replacing it in 6 or 8 years. So we're going to talk a little bit about what you should expect from a heating and air conditioning company that's coming out to maintain your system. So I get the feeling that a lot of you guys out there have been having what's called a drive-by maintenance, right? You recognize it. It's the one where they come out, they're there for 20, 30, 45 minutes maybe, and they ask you for $50, $60, $100, and then they're gone. Maybe they hook up their set of gauges, maybe they don't. If someone's not spending at least 75 to 90 minutes, you're not getting a true maintenance. You're getting a drive-by. An Air Repair Al tune-up usually takes between 75 and 120 minutes to start and finish. Now, we call that cleaning or tune-up a total system rejuvenation. And it includes cleaning the outdoor coils, inspecting and documenting about 60 or 70 different components on your furnace and air conditioner. Some of you are going 60 or 70 components. That's a lot of stuff. Well, when our guys show up, they spend an average of 75 to 120 minutes working to get your heating and air conditioning system as close to factory fresh condition as possible. Not to mention, they're criminally background checked and drug screened too. Did you know that the number one and number two trades being taught in the prison systems today were plumbing and air conditioning? That's right, folks. The number one and number two trades being taught in our prison system today are plumbing and air conditioning. Now, listen, folks, I'm not saying that I don't believe that people deserve a second chance. I do believe that people deserve a second chance. I really do believe that. And if they've made a mistake, they own up to it, and they've done their part, they deserve a second chance. But I've decided it wasn't for me to give them that opportunity to get in your home. They should go work in the construction industry. Now, fellas, if your wife's going to be there at the house when the heating and air conditioning guy comes by, do you want to take a chance that person's been someone who learned heating and cooling in prison? Do you have kids? What about them? Do you know that 50% of the guys that have entered can't pass a national criminal background check? Folks, I've gone through hundreds of resumes in the last few months, and I've only hired 4 guys. Air Repair Al is very selective about who we put in your home. Now, I want to talk about one gentleman I interviewed. And keep in mind, when I interviewed, I asked them all kinds of questions about how to do the work. I asked them how to test a capacitor and how do you know when it's bad, how to clean a blower wheel, and sure enough, this guy was given pretty good explanations. He missed maybe one, maybe two little things, but nothing a little training couldn't fix, right? Now, at some point in every interview, I try to compare and get a moral compass for this person. So sometimes I've got to get a little sneaky, okay? The 7th, 8th question I ask, I lean in and I say, how do you feel about selling customers things they don't need? Ooh, did you hear that, folks? How do you feel about selling customers things they don't need? Now, brace yourself, because without hesitation, he says, I don't have a problem with it at all. I don't have a problem with it at all? Come on. In reality, is that the guy that you want to be around and work on your air conditioning? You know, I've stood at the table with people and looked them in the eye and said, this is the best situation. This is the best thing for you. And you want to feel honest when you say that, not that they just want to sell them something. You know, then we interviewed another guy, maybe same questions, and he was pretty good. And he leaned in and asked him a little trick question. How do you feel about selling customers things they don't need? And the guy did hesitate. He kind of dropped his head and he looked back and then he looked up and he said, I can do it. And if I'm being honest, I have done it. That the company I worked for required that I bring something back from every call that I went on. Sometimes they didn't need anything, but if I didn't sell them anything, I was going to lose my job. And man, I've got kids to feed. But then I got to thinking, am I setting the right example for those kids? So I quit that job and now I'm unemployed. And the market is flooded with heating and air conditioning technicians. And it's been hard to get jobs. There's just not the activity and the busy schedule like has been in years past. That's an example of the type of competitors we have out there, guys. I've told stories in interviews about heating and air conditioning companies, you know, that just jump the wires out or test the wrong wires to show things are bad just so they can sell them a new compressor or capacitor. And we've heard those all. If you've been in the industry, you know those guys who do that. Any chance of you having that guy come to your house is not going to happen with Air Repair Al. Now, listen, we've got our customers out, and we have air conditioning and with corroded coils and blowers and all that crudded up, and we have helped them out of those bad situations. I mean, for crying out loud, that's what we do. We make furnaces, heat pumps, air conditioners last as long as possible, longer and longer than you would believe. We lower the energy bills. We give you a cleaner, fresher air. We increase the airflow. We make the systems run quieter, cost you less to own. And we're not going to try to sell you something you don't need. Okay? Now look, in about 2 to 3 minutes, we're going to open up the phone lines. And if you can get through, when I give you the telephone number, I'm going to do an entire system, both the heating and the cooling, not for the $252 normal charge. All the little items that would be done on this thing would be about a $252 charge, but for only $39. Now, I can only do this on the radio right here, and I'll tell you why, because let's face it, you can't even send a minimum wage worker to your home and $39 and make any money. Frankly, the U.S. government, the IRS said it costs like 53 cents a mile last time I checked to send a vehicle to your home. So we're going to burn through $39 for gas, normal wear and tear on our vehicle. And then after that, there's the technician's wages, the chemicals, and heck, the ordinary cost of doing business. So we're going to take a loss when we come out and do your appointment for $39. But here's what we get. I can't tell you how many times it's happened where customers have become huge cheerleaders. Even before we're done, they're running around telling their neighbors, making calls to family members saying, you got to try these guys out. We love it when you say, no one has ever done this thorough of a job on our tune-up before. Makes us feel good. That enthusiasm is why the average customer provides us with 3 to 5 referrals, folks. Remember, people out there, business people are out there. What's a referral or a new customer worth? If your furnace and air conditioner goes out and you call a friend or relative and say, hey, I've got this furnace or air conditioner problem, who do you use for your air conditioner? And then they say, hey, you got to call Al. Al at Air Repair Al. They did the best maintenance I've ever had. At that point, you're not going to go play the Google roulette and just start searching and searching. Of course not. You're going to take the advice of your friend, your neighbor, and your church buddy or your relative, and because that company they're recommending served them well, you'll give them a call. That's the power of doing things right for people. That's the power of good job. Customers seeing it, appreciating it, and then spreading the word for your business. Now, look, I'm going to give away this $252 total system rejuvenation for just $39 right now. So grab your pen and your telephone so that you can get the number. The number is going to connect you to one of our system rejuvenation managers, one of our office staff who is going to get the number, get the name, get your number and your service address and help schedule you an appointment. Now, are you ready? Here you go. Now, I want you to text the word radio to 938-777-1111. 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All right? There's 938-777-1111. 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All right. I see some text coming in. All right, here we go. Keep them coming. 938-777-1111. All right. 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That's 777-1111. All right. They've got a few more. A few have come in. They've got a few more spots left. Just keep coming. 938-777-1111. All right. All right. Now get they're indicating they've got a couple in. We're getting a few more. Come on. 938-777-1111. Text the word radio to us. And if you're old school, it's still okay for you to just pick up the phone and go analog and just call us. 938-777-1111. So, all right, the phones are busy. All right, hey, you want another reason to get your heating and air conditioning system tuned up? Have you ever heard of Louisiana State University? I think we all call it LSU. Well, they did a study that compared the electrical usage of a dirty heating and air conditioning system to a clean heating and air conditioning equipment. And what they found was the average customer with a clean system, just one system in their home, a clean system saved $32.70 a month. That's on their energy bills. $32.70 a month. That's serious. I mean, 1 month savings almost pays for the whole service today. That's incredible. Now, here's the deal. Here's what you're going to experience when I send one of our guys out there, one of the gentlemen on our staff out there. First, you're going to park the truck in the street. Now, why would a fleet that's meticulously maintained and a lot of new vehicles, this is just a precaution. Why would we park in the street? This is just a precaution because I don't want the first time my truck leaks to be on your driveway. So we're gonna park there. We're gonna come up to the front door. We're gonna knock on the door, and when you invite him in, he's going to reach down and put on floor savers, shoe covers. A lot of guys want to call them the booties, but they're they cover his shoes, they cover his boots, and that's because we're going to be working in some water and stuff and cleaning the outdoor air conditioner and the heat pump. And it does tend to get a little mucky. He's going to start his invoice. He's going to ask you to take him to the thermostat, make sure we're at the right house, got all your information. We're going to go to the thermostat. We're just going to make sure your system operates. It's operating. After he turns it on, you'll then show him the outdoor system, then show him the indoor where everything's located. Now, a few of you guys have what we call a package unit. Package units, it's all sitting outside other than that thermostat. That's okay, too. It's just we service both the heat and the air for a package unit as well as what's known as a split system. Now, the very first task we're going to do is we're going to take the top off that outdoor air conditioner, that heat pump. After that, he's going to get the leaves and the sticks and the muck and the debris out of the bottom of the system because all that stuff holds water when it rains. It's going to rust the bottom of the system out prematurely, okay? So we're going to get all of that junk out of there. That alone is going to extend the life of your outdoor equipment. The next thing, in my opinion, is the best. We're going to use a semi-high pressure nozzle. Call it a coal gun, but a spray gun, pressure sprayer. And we're going to spray down those coals from the inside out. Now, that's going to force all those leaves, those grass clippings, all of that dust, and whatever's been sucked up into that system over the last 6 months back out of the coals. It's almost like lifting a sweater off your air conditioner. You've got to wash the outdoor coals from the inside out. Otherwise, you're just pushing the existing debris into the system even more. Now imagine someone's jogging on a hot summer day with sweater on and a straw in your mouth. Your body can't release the heat, right? So you get really, really hot. Well, the same thing's going on with your outdoor system. If it's dirty, it's going to overheat. You're going to have a compressor issues. It's going to fail. You're going to have motor failures. Overheating is the biggest culprit that causes damage for an outdoor system. We've got to keep them cool. The fan motor, the compressor, all of those. And a clean condenser coil is the first part. Sometimes we even use a foam cleaner to get all that stuff out. You're looking at a good 30 to 45 minutes just at this point, so that you can see now why I say that other maintenances are drive-by maintenances. If they're gone, if they're in and out and gone in 45 minutes, we should still be already just working on the outdoor system. Next, we're going to test all those electrical components in your system to make sure they're not getting ready to have an electrical failure or electrical fires. You might have a pending compressor failure because you've got a little starter that's about to go bad. You might have a pending motor failure because you've got a filter that's all plugged up and you're not paying attention to it. So you're going to check all those little minuscule components that don't cost much at all to repair or replace. Next, we're going to check your indoor heating system and your furnace or your furnace. We'll check the burners, the pressure switches. We'll make sure the exhaust is venting properly. Oh, too many times that the vent is not proper and it's letting that exhaust back into the house. All the hoses, your drains, your flame sensors, even the little ohm test that they call it on your igniter, because that baby's going to go out. And if it goes out, it's going to get cold in your house in a hurry. Most importantly, we're going to check the heat exchanger. That's the part that is known to crack and leak carbon monoxide. Look, we all know that carbon monoxide can kill you, right? But did you know that majority of the people that survive a one-time carbon monoxide poison event have lifelong side effects like neurological disorders, cardiovascular problems, nervous system damage? What if that was your son or your daughter or your wife or your husband? Do you see now why I say you have to do these tune-ups and inspections every 6 months? You don't really have a choice. We'll go over the indoor air coils afterwards, and we'll inspect it for any sort of biological growth that might be growing on it, any dirt, any mold, mildew, bacteria, viruses, you know, yucky things like that. I mean, you've heard that mold grows in heating and air conditioning systems, haven't you? The fact is, it's common for us to find a combination of things in your airstream. Last time I checked, there were 22 registered strains of mold. And while all 22 are considered allergens, only about 7 of them are toxic. So I don't know that you have those 7, but all of them are considered allergens. And just what are the side effects of breathing mold? Well, everyone's different, but here's just a fraction of the list of the side effects. We're talking about things like upset stomach, weight gain, fatigue, loss of sleep, night sweats, headaches, rashes, sore throats, coughing, eye allergies. There's a loss of taste, loss of smell. There are some autoimmune disorders and even some sexual side effects from all of the medication that people take to fight off those conditions. And let's not forget about depression. All those medication can often lead to even more serious mental problems. Did you know that 1 in 4 people that you know right now have zero ability to fight mold off once it gets in their bloodstream? 1 in 4. 1 in 4, folks, that their bodies lack the ability to mark the spores for the white blood cells to exterminate. Your body, your immune system, it's supposed to mark or tag unwanted invaders for extermination. What if your body is one of the 1 in 4 that can't fight it off once it gets in the bloodstream? Did you know that they cut people open and find this stuff inside of them, like pounds and pounds and pounds of it? Look it up, folks. Just search Google mold in bloodstream. What if that was your son, your daughter, your wife, your husband, your father, your mother? When do you really think that those health problems are going to materialize? In the first few days there and there, or after years of buildup? After it becomes strong enough for the body to not be able to fight it off, it becomes serious. Do you see now why I say it's so important to keep your maintenance and keep the dirt and mold and mildew out of your air? You probably didn't realize that your furnace and air conditioner getting dirty, getting moldy, could cost you your health. Hey, how long will your money last if you don't have your health? The good news is that if you have any of that stuff, we can share some things that our other customers have done to completely get rid of it, okay? Lastly, we're going to check the temperature difference. Everybody in our industry loves to call it the delta T. Delta means difference. T means temperature. The delta T between the air conditioning air coming in and out of your furnace and air conditioner. We're going to check the duct pressure, your surge protectors, your system sterilizers, if you've got them. We'll let you know how your filters look and advise you that if there's something more time and even cost effective. And at the end of the day, it's about making you more comfortable in your home and saving you money. Okay? So get it cleaned up. It doesn't cost you anything, all right? It pays you to do that. Get it cleaned up. Now, again, why would you do this? Why would you give why would I give away a $252 total system rejuvenation for just $39? You know, sometimes you've heard of if it sounds too good to be true, it usually is. Well, we all know that Air Repair Al isn't making any money on this, all right? We all know we're losing money on it, okay? But here's what we get out of it. After we come out and after we perform the best maintenance you've ever seen, if you do have a repair, you're going to call us. You're going to call us for that repair. And when you become a cheerleader for us, when you start to referring your friends and neighbors and family members and aunts and uncles, brothers and sisters and everybody, I mean, remember the average listener today will give us 3 to 5 referrals over their customer lifetime. That's what it's all about. Word of mouth is the best. Now, look, I'm going to give away the next wave of 5 of these right now. So if you feel like we sound like the type of company you want to have out to your home, give us a try. We'll schedule it around your needs, around your schedule. 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All right? 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All right. 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All right. 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All right, now, 938-777-1111. 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
2: 9 to 5. 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
11: There's so much static electricity in this room, I pick up everything with boys and money.
2: And The Best Little Whorehouse in Texas. Sneaking around. Parton passed away at the age of 80 following a brief and private battle with cancer. Hip-hop star J. Cole canceling a concert at the Golden One Center in Sacramento after a trucking accident killed a member of his touring crew. The big rig that was delivering equipment crashed on I-5 in Yolo County. Fans who bought their tickets through Ticketmaster will be refunded automatically. The son of Rob and Michelle Reiner opening up about their deaths in Los Angeles and the arrest of his brother.
12: In an interview with KABC-TV, Jake Reiner recalled the moment his sister Romy called him to tell him the news. He said, "My parents had unconditional love for all three of us," and noted the toll of his brother Nick Reiner's imprisonment for allegedly murdering them. Nick was indicted by a grand jury earlier this month for their deaths. I'm Mark Mayfield.
2: Netflix is releasing nearly half an hour of the upcoming Grand Theft Auto 6. The latest edition of the popular game comes out in November, but Netflix releasing 27 minutes of in-game content in collaboration with Rockstar Games. That's entertainment. I'm Jennifer Bolsoni.
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10: 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And the show is brought to you, of course, by Air Repair Al. Air Repair Al, y'all have probably seen the trucks. Al is the little dog. He's the mascot. He is our image. Now, I want to tell that little story real quick, is that Al was really my family pet. And I'll tell you that pets, dogs, cats, they're not pets. They're family members. And that's the way I feel about it. Air Repair Al, we are the pet friendliest company, heating and air conditioning company, you're going to find in town. We understand. We love the animals. We take care of them. We make sure we don't let them out if they're not supposed to go out. And we are sensitive and careful. And a lot of houses, the pets kind of rule the house. It happened in mine. Al was that way. The history, we nicknamed him Trooper, nicknamed him Lucky, and now I call him Al. He has passed away, and it's difficult or tragic, but I really love that the image on the side of our trucks, the ads, the picture on our shirts, our hats, are the picture of my dog, my family member. And so he gets to live on. So Al is our mascot, and I just want to make sure you guys understand there's no confusion. Air Repair Al is living in my heart, living in our hearts, and part of it. Now, if you've got pets, and I hope you do, but did you know that pets suffer allergies even more?

that squirrel cage. You know, kind of, we call it, it's a funny thing to say a squirrel cage, but it kind of looks like a hamster wheel. It's you know, a hamster wheel and runs and spins. The blower wheel, whatever you're going to call it. That's the part that's responsible for pushing the warm or cold air out the vents, through all that ductwork and out the vents and into your home. Now, all that air in your home, from floor to ceiling, from the front of the house to the back of the house, it all goes through your furnace or air conditioner about 100 times a day. Were you aware of that? Did you know that the air in your home will circulate through your furnace and air conditioner about 100 times a day? Perfect scenario, it goes through every six to 10 minutes. So you should have 6 to 10 times that all the air in your home goes through your furnace. Well, that's a wonderful opportunity for us to put a filter there and clean it. So, and because most people don't have really good air filtration system, those blower wheels, they tend to get a little bit of buildup on them. And a lot of times we see a good eighth of an inch or buildup just sitting on top of it. That's about the thickness of two quarters stacked one on top of each other. Now, when that happens, your system just can't move the appropriate amount of air. You might think I've got a 3-ton system, but if the blower wheel isn't moving but 2 tons of air, you really don't have a 3-ton air conditioner. It can only cool the air that can bring to it. Now, just 1/32nd of an inch will reduce your air speed by 20%. If that blower gets kind of nasty, if it gets just a little bit of buildup on it, that will choke the life right out of your heating and cooling system. And if you're lucky, you'll be forced to spend just $2,500 for only having to do a compressor or heat exchanger. But sometimes you get stuck with doing everything. But if you're not lucky, you could end up, you know, never wake up. Did you know that cracks in your heat exchanger lead to carbon monoxide potential in your airstream into your home? Do you know that according to the CDC, someone dies from carbon monoxide poisoning every day in the U.S.? Did you know that over 50% of the people that survive a one-time carbon monoxide poisoning event will suffer long-term effects for the rest of their lives? Heart problems, neurological problems, nervous system problems, mental illness, personality and behavior changes, loss of muscle function, loss of bladder control. I mean, the list is truly scary. What if that was you or one of your family members? You probably didn't realize that your blower wheel and your furnace and air conditioner being dirty could kill you. So look, if that blower wheel's dirty, my technician's going to pull it out. They're going to show it to you. And they're going to say, look, we've got to get this cleaned up and take it all apart. It's got a lot of sharp edges on it. They may even cut their fingers, but it's a difficult thing and it has to be done. And that's above and beyond what's a normal total system rejuvenation. That's really restoration work. But when we get it back together, you know, get everything back in there together, you're going to get more airflow. It's going to smell better. It's going to have cleaner, fresher air. You're going to have lower energy bills. If it can't move all the air, it means your air conditioner has to run longer. And as it runs longer, that just means that power meter continues to spin and spin and spin and spin. So, I mean, that's what it's all about, folks. We've got to get all of the savings, all of the efficiency, all of the performance out of your system. Now, hey, you want another reason to get your heating and air conditioning tuned up? And we mentioned this earlier. Do you remember that LSU did a study that says the average clean heating and air conditioning system will save you $32.70 a month on your power bill, energy bills, gas bills? $32.70 a month. Now, that's serious. Again, we're only $39 for a tune-up. You're going to pay for it. You're going to see a break even in a month, maybe two. Now, look, in about 1 to 2 minutes, we're going to open up those phone lines again.

0: And if you can get through, when I give the phone number, you're going to get to, we're going to do an entire system rejuvenation, both the heating and the cooling side, for not that normal $252, which would be the charge for all the little services, but for only $39. Now, we're doing this because, you know, we want to become your company for all your heating and air conditioning needs. You know, frankly, the U.S. government, you know, with the cost of gas, the cost of tires, we're not going to make any money on this. Really, by the time I pay my wages of the gentleman that'll be out there, the truck costs, the gas, the tires, the maintenance, the brakes, all the little things, and then the cleaning, the coil cleaners and the items that we use during the tune-up, we're not going to make any money. So we're going to take a loss on this first appointment when we come out for just $39, okay? But here's what you get. Here's what we get out of the deal. You get the most incredible tune-up you've ever experienced. And if you're not saying this is no one has ever cleaned this system as well as you did, then I want you to call up the office and let us know that. We should be doing more than you've ever experienced. But when we do that, we want to get referrals. We get referrals. I can't tell you guys how many times it's happened where a customer has become a huge, huge cheerleader, even before we're done. They're going around and telling their neighbors, making calls to family, and say, you got to try these guys. Folks, that enthusiasm is why our customers provide us with 3 to 5 referrals over their lifetime, their client lifetime. Air Repair Al, they did our maintenance. It's the best. And at that point, you're not going to go play the Google roulette, as we say. Of course not. You're going to take their advice of your friend, your neighbor, your church buddy, your relative, the company they've been recommending, they've been using to serve you. Now, that's the power of doing things right for people. That's the power of doing a good job. Those customers seeing it, appreciating it, spreading the word for your business, for our business. It is incredible. Now, look, I'm going to give away this $250, $252 total system rejuvenation right now for only $39. So grab your pen, get your telephone so that we can get the number, so you can get this number. Number's going to connect you with one of our representatives, one of our client service managers, who's going to get your name, your telephone number, your service address, probably your email as well. And they're going to schedule an appointment. You may have to hold for just a few minutes because the lines can get clogged up, but stay with it. All right. You're going to text the word radio to 938-777-1111. 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Yeah, it's all ones. 777-1111. Would you say it? 777-1111. Remember 938-777-1111. 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You'll get an immediate response. Let you know you're one of the first ones. 938-777-1111. So I think we have a ding. Yep. Got another one. Now, if you're not able to get through, or you're just not with your phone, or you really just need to go to the website, you can do that, www.airrepairal.com. Remember the Al on the end, Air Repair Al. Again, Al is our little mascot. Al's the little puppy dog that's on its way to your house when you call. airrepairal.com. Let's talk about ductwork. Okay, ductwork actually is kind of exciting when you get to learn about it. Do you know the Department of Energy studies have concluded that the average duct system in the U.S. leaks about 20 to 25% of the air that travels through it? 20 to 25% of the air that travels through it. 20 to 25% of the air that travels through it, guys. That's a lot. That's a lot of waste. If you had a leak in your gas tank that was leaking 20 to 25% of the gas that you were putting into your car's gas tank, you just drive around with that leak? Or would you have it fixed? You know, would you just drive around and go to the gas station more often, or would you just have it fixed? Well, we're doing this on these houses. You don't even know it, folks, but 20 to 25% of the air that you're paying to cool or heat is just being lost. It's no wonder our energy bills are out of sight nowadays. Okay, so there's two different kinds of duct leakage. First, the supply leakage. That's on the side of the furnace or the air conditioner that blows the cold or warm air out into your home. So that 20, 25% loss means that you've heated or cooled all that air created by your machine, and you're just blowing it out into the crawl space or the attics. That's like throwing away and wasting fives and tens and $20 bills. Were you aware that 55% of your electric bill is typically equated to the heating and cooling of your home, especially the cooling of your home? So if you're losing, if you're overpaying 20 to 25%, because the system has to run 20 to 25% longer if we're just throwing away all that cool air, that means you're overpaying 20 to 25% of that 50%, of that half it takes to power and run your heating and air conditioning system. Okay, let's just round that down. That's 10% of your electric bill could be being wasted through the loss in your ductwork. Do that math. What's your average power bill? Can you see now why getting your ducts sealed pays for itself? You're paying for it whether you get it or not. And again, the power company tells us 55% of your power bill, your electric bill, your gas bill is due to the heating and cooling of your home. And the Department of Energy tells us that 20 to 25% is the average leak. Some are worse than that. You wouldn't believe it, ones we've seen. And that's not because the duct has fallen apart. That's just the natural leaks from the seams, around the doors, around the connections. It's crazy. Now, there's another kind of leakage. It's return leakage. Now, this is the more serious one, other than our wallets, because these go unnoticed sometimes. Because it's not that cool air that you're feeling coming out of it. So you don't really feel anything. That's because the returns don't blow the air. They suck the air in. Well, that's even worse. And they are the worst leakers. Instead of blowing the cool air out into the attic, it's sucking in that hot attic air or that cold crawl space air. The return is sucking in all that bad stuff that's in your crawl space or that's in your attic. It also pressurizes your home, which means that it's wanting to push air out of your home to make up for it. We don't create air. We pull it from one place to the next with your heating and air conditioning system. When you're pulling that air in from that 130-degree attic or 150-degree attic, if you've not got it insulated, well, then you're pulling in hot, hot air. Your air conditioner has to now cool down 150-degree air, 130 to 150-degree air. It's like running your heating and air conditioning system with all the doors and windows open. I can only tell you how many times we got screamed at it as a kid to close the door the air conditioner's on. But you guys are letting that much leakage happen when you don't care about the return air and seal it up. You know what else is really bad about that air from that crawl space or that attic? Hot or cold? But you know what? In that attic, there's a lot of insulation out there. And did you know that when it's sucking in that air, it'll suck in those fiberglass little fine particles? You know, if you just took a bright flashlight and went up in the attic in the middle of the night and you shine that flashlight, you'll see all those little particles floating in the air. If you've ever been standing in your kitchen or any room and you see the light coming through the window and you see all those little particles floating in the air, in that sunlight. First, you think, well, I'm glad that's just in that sunlight. because I'm standing over here. No, the particles are everywhere. The sunlight's the only reason why you're seeing them, because you're getting extra spotlight on it. But those particles are everywhere, and you're breathing that in. And were you aware that 30 to 40% of all the dust in your house is really insulation from your attic, or insulation that's being sucked in through the leaks in your return air? You know, what if you're laying there at night sleeping and your mouth's open and all of those particles are just falling into your mouth? No wonder we wake up with such dry, nasty mouth in the morning time. Do you know that all that insulation is actually known to be a cancer-causing agent? I don't want to go with that scare or any of that, but there's no reason to breathe in insulation when you don't have to. Again, what about that crawl space? What about a return out of the crawl space? What do you think's down in that crawl space? Might not be as much insulation, but you know that bugs like to climb in to your ductwork? What do you think they do in that ductwork? Yeah, it's not clean. It's not good. They're pooping in your ductwork, all those bugs. Worse is you could have squirrels or other animals get into your ductwork when it's in the crawl space. Can you see now why you want to get your system inspected every 6 months to make sure that you haven't pulled any sort of, pulled anything bad in or even let in animals or other things into your ductwork? Add that your bug company comes out and sprays, and they spray all these really harsh chemicals in your crawl space or in your attic. And when your duct return leaks, were you aware that that's pulling those chemicals into your home? Did you know that the bug company, the sprayers, when they go to spray their really bad stuff, they'll tell you, turn off your air conditioner while I'm spraying, because this stuff will get sucked into your home. They're hoping it will drop and settle, but there's still a little bit of it in the air. As soon as you turn that air conditioner on, you're sucking those bad chemicals into your home. You ever wonder why? Maybe this is the reason why some of you or your family members getting sick or just stopped up on a daily basis. Look at the environment. You know, instead of really looking at putting a lot of drugs or, the medicines and all the things that we can get prescriptions for in, maybe it's just time to think about cleaning the air, sealing everything up. All right, now we're going to give away another couple of tune-ups. All right, real quick. Let's make sure that everybody's ready. It's going to be a real quick one. I think they say the phones are open. So it's 659. That's the new area code for us here in Alabama, the central Alabama. 659-777-1111. That's 659-777-1111. I think they show a couple of phone calls. You know, the fact is, I think that every home in the Alabama area, central Birmingham, really anywhere from Tuscaloosa to Anniston, from Coleman to Montgomery, every home should have their air conditioner serviced at least every year. We love to say it's really every 6 months. And you're going to want to get on a maintenance plan. 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It's quite a deal. There's nobody in town that I know of that looks at saving you money like that. That's a big, big, big difference. So we're in the middle of phones ringing. It's 659-777-1111, okay? 659, that's that new area code around here, 777-1111. So guys, get on in there. Now, if you can't get to the phone right now, you can jump over to the website. You just go over to airrepairal.com, airrepairal.com, and you'll see the picture of Al, and right at the top, you'll see a book now, schedule now type button. Go through it. Just in the notes, put down $39 radio show, and we will get you on the schedule, and you can even pick the time that you want right on the schedule. So now let's jump over to talk about filters. Let's talk about filters a minute. Are you buying those cheap filters? Yeah, admit it. Are you? Well, if you are, you might want to start a savings account, because it's likely that you're going to need to completely disassemble your heating and air conditioning system. You're going to have to completely sanitize it, disinfect it, and put it all back together. That could get to be thousands of dollars. We're talking very expensive. Wow. A little piece of advice. Well, if you're going to buy a one-inch filter, buy one from even the local stores. Whenever it's you're going to your filter, the number one rule, if you can see through it, you don't want it. If you can hold that filter up and you can see your hand on the other side, it's not a good filter. That's basically a sand sifter, you know, the fur ball catcher. You take that out, you know, looking for all the crazy stuff that it might have caught, but it's all the little stuff that it's gone through it that clogs up your system. Those are just the ones you can see through. Man, they're just like rock stoppers. Like I said, they will catch the dog fur, the cat fur, the dog hair, all of that stuff. Maybe a bug or two at best, but those little particles, the ones that do the most irritation to your sinus and allergies, they're shooting right through that thing. And then they're building up on that blower wheel. And remember earlier we talked about that blower wheel? It's very important. Now look, we've only got a couple minutes left so before the show's out, so let's go ahead and let you know what the number is one more time. We're going to give away that discounted $39. Without people like you, Air Repair Al would just fall flat. We wouldn't exist. We're here for you guys. So that's where this offer, all right? This is the last opportunity to get one of these at this deeply discounted price of $39. I mean, Air Repair Al is covering over $200 of the cost for you. And this is your last chance. We're about to wrap up. So here you go. Get the number. 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That's 938-1111. 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
3: A big temperature divide across the country.
2: Much cooler, comfortable late summer weather settles into the Northeast and Great Lakes with highs mainly in the 70s and lower 80s with lower humidity. Farther south, a stalled front keeps scattered showers and thunderstorms going from the Gulf Coast into the Southeast, especially during the afternoon. Severe storms are possible across parts of the Northern Plains and the Great Basin, with damaging winds and large hail the primary threats. In the Southwest, dangerous heat continues. Highs in parts of Arizona, Nevada, and southeastern California could reach 110 to 115 degrees. Monsoon thunderstorms also bring a risk of flash flooding across Arizona and the Four Corners. And heat is building again across Texas and the Southern Plains. And that's a look at your national forecast. I'm Jim Ford.
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4: Race against time. I'm Roxanne Evans, Fox News. Rescue operations continue along the Nepal border after catastrophic flooding. Fox's Jeff Paul has details from London.
5: Authorities in Nepal warning locals to get back and turn around that a flood is coming. That's the reality on the ground as officials fear an already devastated region could get hit again. Recovery operations in both China and Nepal suspended for hours as lakes near Wednesday's glacier collapse get dangerously close to bursting. Rescues have since resumed, but teams are on high alert. In the aftermath of the landslide and flash floods, crews continue to pull survivors.
4: And President Donald Trump was in Texas Friday, where he had a call with the ISS crew and awarded medals to the crew of the Artemis II. Fox's Mark Meredith in Washington with details.
6: To be with you is a great honor, and I just want to thank and Jessica, Anil, Jack, great Americans, great patriots, brave people. I wouldn't do it. I will tell you right now, I hate to admit it, I would not want to do it. But some people love it more than anything, and you have amazing courage.
7: President Trump, he has no personal interest in going to space. He'd love to see the opportunity for more people. While in Houston, the president also had a chance to present the Congressional Space Medal of Honor to the Artemis II crew, which recently took a journey around the moon, traveling over parts no human has ever seen before.
4: Well, the president also signed an executive order to create a space academy. The Seneca Nation firing back at President Trump's Lake America order. Seneca Nation President J. Conrad Seneca demanding the name change be reversed, calling it an attack on indigenous history and a violation of a 1794 treaty. 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
12: I just instantly started freaking out, yelling to the world, "What's going on?" 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I mean, I'm out in the middle of nowhere. 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
9: From the frozen woods of Maine to the mountains of Montana, from an archery opener gone wrong in Wisconsin to a father's last walk through the Minnesota deer woods. 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
12: 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You know, it was hot.
9: 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Blood Trails.
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14: John Polk was my nemesis. I knew in order to live a rich and fulfilling life, one where I was equal under the law and could be happy and fulfilled, I needed to defeat the message that John Polk was peddling.
15: I'm John Polk. For years, I was the poster boy of the conversion therapy movement. 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I wore the label of ex-gay with pride. That was all until, well, we'll get to that part.
14: 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He evokes a reaction. He did with me.
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4: Welcome into the Weekend Dive. I'm Rory O'Neill. From primary politics to welcome into the Weekend Dive, I'm Rory O'Neill. From primary politics to renaming Lake Ontario, a bit of everything this week. So let's bring in our White House correspondent, John Decker, also the host of the White House Briefing Room podcast. John, the president is getting some of the credit for helping Darlene Graham win the GOP nomination for that South Carolina Senate seat once held by her brother.
5: Well, I think he deserves all of the credit, quite frankly. After all, 2 months ago, aside from Darlene Graham's friends and family and coworkers, no one in South Carolina knew about Darlene Graham. And here we are 2 months later. She's the Republican nominee for the U.S. Senate, likely to win her general election, fight and serve as the junior senator for South Carolina for the next 6 years. And that's all because of Donald Trump. He endorsed her right away. He campaigned for her. He went to a camp. He put on a campaign rally for her in Myrtle Beach. And he also, through his super PAC, donated a significant amount of money to Darlene Graham. All of that was so important to her in squeaking out that runoff victory against Ralph Norman.
4: Because when she was put in place following her brother's death, everyone sort of assumed that she was just going to fill out the term through the end of the year, and that was it.
5: Well, that's right. But for whatever reason, she decided she wanted more than that. And the president, perhaps because of his close relationship with Lindsey Graham, said, you know what? I think you're the perfect person to serve in that capacity. She's proven herself to be exceptionally loyal to the president. And I think that I could predict her voting record. I think it will be 100% for everything that Donald Trump is for. She will be for voting for in the U.S. Senate.
4: Yeah, north of the border, though, President Trump certainly won't find 100% support. A bit more of a trade dispute developing with the U.S. and Canada. There is a September 8th deadline for Canada's reciprocal tariffs. There's got to be a way out of this before all this takes effect, isn't there?
5: Well, there has to be. But right now, as we speak, there are no talks that are scheduled between U.S. and Canadian officials. Those retaliatory tariffs are due to take effect, as you point out, the

0: day after Labor Day. They would target a number of very important industries in the U.S., including our fishing industry, seafood. So that could impact Susan Collins and her race for re-election. She's criticized the tariffs. And as you know, the U.S. Trade Representative has said that the Canadians are dealing in bad faith. The Canadians say the U.S. is dealing in bad faith. So we're not in a good spot right now for finding some sort of solution.
1: And a lot of concern this week among Democrats after news leaked of a meeting that took place with the Democratic leader in the House, Hakeem Jeffries, and Jared Kushner, the president's son-in-law and operative. He doesn't have a government title officially, but why was that meeting so contentious? Why does everyone, all the Democrats, seem to be pulling out their hair over that meeting?
0: Well, because they don't see Jared Kushner in any way as an ally of their agenda. They don't see him as being helpful to their agenda. And they don't see him as in any way allied with their interests. So for all of those reasons, they were upset with the speaker in waiting, Hakeem Jeffries, for taking that meeting with the son-in-law of the president.
1: Do you see this as a sign that maybe more Republicans in the Trump administration think that the Democrats have a good chance of taking over this fall?
0: To me, that makes the most sense. You know, why else would you seek a meeting with the minority leader, someone who does not a lot of power in the Congress right now, but could have a lot of power if he becomes the next Speaker of the House? And that is, of course, if Democrats retake control of the House of Representatives. So to me, obviously, Jared Kushner is covering his bets, and that's the reason why he probably sought out that meeting with Hakeem Jeffries.
1: All right, John, I normally ask you to put on a couple different hats. One as a White House reporter, maybe another hat as a lawyer. But now I want you to put on those white short shorts because you are actually on the Board of Governors for the International Tennis Hall of Fame. And you're actually in Newport, Rhode Island this weekend, where a big headliner or two actually are being inducted into the Hall of Fame. Big event.
0: Well, it is a big event. Roger Federer is being inducted into the Hall of Fame, so deserving, one of the greatest tennis players of all time, a true champion of the sport on the court and off. And it's a big event in the tennis world. Just about everybody that you can think of, past or present, will be attending the induction of Roger Federer. And I feel very fortunate that I'll be at this event. Serving in my capacity as a board of governor for the International Tennis Hall of Fame.
1: And this is all happening as the U.S. Open is starting, right? And, you know, the Open keeps getting longer and longer and more elaborate, it seems, and people are complaining about the ticket prices more than ever before. So that's a good sign that the sport's getting healthy.
0: I think the sport is making a comeback. And, you know, the U.S. Open is indicative of that. You know, if you just make it to the very first round, you're guaranteed $140,000 in prize money. That is really remarkable. That shows you how popular that sport is. And I'm looking forward to being at the U.S. Open immediately following this induction ceremony for Roger Federer. It's quite a week on tap in the tennis world.
1: All right. And then I'm going to shift to golf. I didn't tell you I was going to ask you, but is there a way you can get me on Air Force One when the president goes to Ireland next month for the golf tournament? Now, that's my category as an O'Neill.
0: Yeah, I don't think so. He is indeed going for 2 days for a LIV golf tournament at his golf club in Ireland. So the president mixing, I guess you could say, business and pleasure, but mostly pleasure, because that is one of his passions. It is golf.
1: All right. Our White House correspondent and a member of the Board of Governors for the International Tennis Hall of Fame, John Decker. John, have safe travels and enjoy the ceremonies.
0: Thanks so much, Rory. Talk to you real soon.
1: This week, the U.S. Treasury Secretary announced the latest economic offensive against Iran. News Nation's Libby Dean picks up the story.
2: Operation Economic Outcast, that's what this has been dubbed. It's a warning to nations basically not to do business with Iran, and if they do, they'll face those penalties from the United States. Now, the Treasury Secretary, Scott Bessent, he said the U.S. is going after the financial lifelines, keeping Iran's economy moving. That's including digital assets, technology, gold, aviation, also shipping, with more than 60 entities, people, and vessels being targeted. Here's the Secretary.
3: We are going to hold everyone accountable, and this is economic asphyxiation of this regime. And Jennifer, as I said, No one should test our resolve.
2: And Besson says countries and companies that continue helping Iran move money, sell oil, or evade those sanctions could also be cut off from the U.S. dollar system. That was a big highlight from this press conference that we heard from the press, or rather from the Treasury Secretary. Now, the president has been calling world leaders himself, according to Besson, pressuring them to cut off ties to Iran. And President Trump also wrote on social media that, quote, we're winning against everyone, including Iran, whose country is in economic and military death spiral. Now, as for China, because they're a piece of the puzzle here, they're the biggest buyer of Iranian oil. Basically, what we heard from the Treasury Secretary is that they could be one of the biggest tests here for how this moves forward, the strategy when it comes to these sanctions.
1: That's News Nation's Libby Dean from the White House. Coming up, Meta's big settlement with the states. But next, the passing of Dolly Parton. As the Weekend Dive continues, I'm Rory O'Neill.
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1: Welcome back to The Weekend Dive. I'm Rory O'Neill. What hasn't been said about Dolly Parton this week, who died at the age of 80 following a brief battle with cancer? Martha Ackman is the author of Ain't Nobody's Fool, The Life and Times of Dolly Parton. And look, Martha, as you've seen all these tributes pouring in this week, what do you think is missing?
19: Well, one of the things that struck me in writing the book and that hasn't been talked about too much over the course of the last couple of days is Dolly's attitude toward privacy. Her mother, when Dolly was just starting out in the music business, told her, always keep something for yourself. And Dolly embraced that idea. She didn't think that everything had to be commodified. And, you know, it's kind of an interesting thing because her public persona is so outgoing and relatable and seemingly, forthcoming on everything. But she kept a lot private. She saw it as sacred. And that had to do with the relationship with her husband, that she said only a certain amount of things. Now, as a biographer, that attitude toward privacy frustrated me. But I have to say that as a human being, I respected it a very great deal.
1: Well, right. And you mentioned a husband. That must have been a very difficult relationship for him. What, they were married for 60 years and he was always just in the background. That's difficult to manage even.
19: Well, you know, I don't think it was all that difficult for him. He was very clear when reporters showed up at the door. I remember one time he said, I am happy to go down to the local bar and have a drink with you. I'm happy to shoot it up with you a little bit, but I will not talk about my wife. And, wow. You know, the attitude toward privacy was kind of similar on both ends. And I think he had that from the very beginning of their relationship. He was a very shy guy. Although he was, he showed up a lot. He was not this mysterious figure. He was on her movie sets a lot. One time in Kentucky during a concert, Dolly was on stage when she heard the backup singers not sounding the way they right. should. He turns around and there's Carl. He had crashed the backup singers and he was, they had a very, very playful relationship. And on that occasion, Dolly one-upped him. And when she came off stage, she told security, arrest that guy.
1: Ooh. You know, we've heard two or three songs of hers played a lot this week, but What are some of the other deep cuts that you appreciate more? Some of those Dolly songs that maybe didn't get all the attention of I Will Always Love You or something.
19: Right. Well, two come to mind. I just love My Tennessee Mountain Home, which is a love letter that Dolly wrote to East Tennessee and all those cabins and homes she lived in on Locust Ridge and Caton's Chapel. And it is just joyful. And I never listen to it when it doesn't make me feel happy. And another one of my favorite songs that people really don't know very well is Bargain Store. Oh. And it's in a minor key and it sort of has echoes of Elizabethan music. It was actually banned on the radio for a while because of the lyrics. My life is like unto a bargain store. The goods may be used, but come inside. And people interpreted that in a sexual way. She didn't mean that at all. But Dolly often talks about writing her music in a lonesome drone, a kind of melancholy song. And that song certainly has it.
1: Because her songwriting, I mean, is just amazing. And that really was the foundation for her, wasn't it?
19: It was absolutely the most important thing. A career that was so long, right. You know, almost 65 years and so varied. Songwriting was definitely at the heart and soul of it. She bought the old cabin that she grew up in on Locust Ridge. She would go there sometimes by herself, fast for a couple of days, and write all night long.
1: Wow. And as the story goes that Jolene and Coat of Many Colors may have been written on the same night.
19: Probably not exactly the same night. That's one of those apocryphal stories that have gone out and around, but very, very close together. Dolly was very old school. She would record on cassette tapes. Huh. Also communicated by fax. And Jolene and I Will Always Love You were on the same cassette tape. So they were close together.
1: And you know what I've been seeing so much in my social media, maybe you've gotten it too, are all the old talk show clips. She was so good with Johnny Carson and Jimmy Fallon and David Letterman. I think that also made her so much more approachable for the rest of us.
19: Absolutely. She was just light and fun-loving. And she was always about three steps ahead of the joke.
1: Well, she was making the joke oftentimes,
19: she
1: right?
19: She was making the joke.
1: Also in the book, you write about her teaming up with Porter Wagoner. And really, that was the pivotal start that sent her career path skyrocketing.
19: It really was. He had the number one television show, country music television show in the nation. Huge audience. He had lost his quote unquote girl singer, as they were called. And Dolly got the job. And it wasn't easy at first. People wanted the woman who had the position before her. And Porter had this idea, and it was a good one, to start doing duets. And that warmed up audiences to her. But then her star started rising, and his started going down. And they fought like cats and dogs. She stayed for 7 years and knew she had to go out on her own. And the song I Will Always Love You was written to Porter as a way of saying thanks, and also, I've got to go.
1: It's all laid out in the book, Ain't Nobody's Fool, The Life and Times of Dolly Parton by biographer Martha Ackman. Martha, thank you so much for sharing your memories.
19: My pleasure.
1: There's one topic this political season uniting Democrats, Republicans, and independents ahead of the midterm elections. It's the pushback against data centers. News Nation's Xavier Walton reports from Dallas.
20: So as we get closer to November, inching ever so closer, data centers without a doubt becoming, you know, one of the most talked about, one of the most polarizing topics, so much so President Trump now answering questions about it.
21: Data center subject to me is a pretty simple one. If you pick the right location, and it's got to be, not every location is perfect for it, but you pick the right location, what it means for a community is jobs and lots of money and lower taxes.
20: Picking the right location has been difficult depending on who you ask. This map shows more than 4,600 data center facilities across the U.S., and there's no denying the fact that AI is the future, and these massive facilities are the backbone of the artificial intelligence boom And the build-out, you see it, is massive. Pew Research Analysis found more than 1,500 additional centers in various stages of development, and two-thirds of those planned data centers are in rural areas in Ohio, Michigan, Pennsylvania. The issue showing up in campaigns and on both sides of the aisle, tapping into concerns about electricity, water usage, noise, and the loss of rural land. Nearly two-thirds of Americans in one national poll say they would oppose an AI data center being built in their community.
0: It's going to increase a lot of electricity bills for people, and I don't think it's good timing for that for a lot of us who are struggling.
3: I will say a trust in our local government was broken. It really makes us feel like they are not listening to what us as a community is saying.
20: Meantime, in Texas, Governor Greg Abbott actually ordered a pause on approvals of data center connections to the state power grid while the state audits projects waiting to connect, which is a reversal from his previous stance. But that really is, in a nutshell, the political tightrope candidates are walking on heading into the midterms. And you heard this just a second ago, but money is tight for so many Americans. Hence why this issue is becoming especially important, you know, in these states where races for governor and the Senate have razor thin margins. In Dallas, Xavier Walton, News Nation.
1: Coming up, the co-founder of Politico and Axios with a new book and a new message, Simplify. But next, Meta agrees to settle a lawsuit that could have cost them $1 trillion. As the Weekend Dive continues, I'm Rory O'Neill.
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0: 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The Weekend Dive.
1: So, come up to the lab.
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3: Welcome back to the Weekend Dive. I'm Rory O'Neill. There were splashy headlines suggesting Meta could be on the hook for more than $1 trillion in damages from litigation, but a new settlement deal is moving to move that decimal point. Nathan Bomey is a business reporter at Axios. And Nathan, Meta, the parent company of Facebook, Instagram, and others, they face a lot of lawsuits, but this is a settlement for just under $17 billion in cases brought by states.
4: Yeah, this is a landmark settlement because this was a trial that really put to the test the question of whether Meta was responsible for essentially getting kids hooked on their services, namely Facebook and Instagram. And, you know, people were making comparisons to the big tobacco settlement from the late 90s. And I don't think that's really the right comparison. But the point is, this was significant. And, you know, they could have faced even like really even more substantial damages, which I think is why they ended up settling this to make sure that they could contain the damage. And so although they can certainly afford the $17-18 billion they're having to pay here, perhaps even more significant is the changes they actually have to make to the platform to protect kids moving forward.
3: Right. And that's going to be also what's the pressure point on other social media platforms to really limit how often teenagers or at least those under 18 can be on the site.
4: Yeah, and that's a very unique element of this settlement. I was talking with some of my colleagues at Axios. I don't think I've ever seen a settlement that actually is contingent in part on other companies ending up making the same sort of deal. So what they did here is say, okay, we will pay, I think, about $11, $12 billion, and we'll make certain changes to our platform, including, for example, limiting the amount of time that kids can spend on Facebook and Instagram, but they will extend and expand and what they're willing to pay and do if TikTok and YouTube in particular sign on. So that's a very unusual element. You don't usually see a settlement in a case like this actually be contingent upon an organization that's not involved in this particular trial doing something. And so they're clearly trying to put pressure on the competitors because they feel like if they do something and the competitors don't do something, they could be at a disadvantage. Now, you can quibble with that, but that's their argument.
3: I thought it was interesting too, what, no push notifications during school hours?
4: Yeah, yeah. And it really, all these measures are intended to sort of, you know, try to protect kids from the onslaught of information on social media that I think, you know, ends up causing the comparison, you know, crisis where kids compare their lives to each other. And we know that your brain's not fully developed yet, so you're particularly susceptible to this at that age. I mean, we're all susceptible to it, but especially when you're a kid. And so, you know, I

0: think there's an increasing recognition of this as a public health issue. But you know, Meta's not acknowledging that they've done anything wrong as part of this deal. They're agreeing to make changes, but they are not admitting to actual liability, which is something that's worth noting.
1: But it's also interesting because it wasn't just about the algorithm, right? There was also accusations of Meta collecting data about juveniles.
0: Yeah, and you know, the data collection element of this is always been a hot button topic. And you know, obviously, I think a lot of us have come to the conclusion that, you know, the tech companies know everything about us at this point. But that's for adults. For when it comes to kids, you know, I think that becomes more problematic. And but there is one particular issue that's worth mentioning, which is how can they know when a user is or is not 18? And then that is something that is going to be a challenge going forward, because they're promising to, you know, again, limit the data collection, limit how much kids can use the platform. But if you don't know whether the user is old enough or not, or if the user has tried to lie about their age, that can be a problem. So they're going to have to work on that.
1: Well, but we've got other countries banning social media for juveniles altogether. So this is a growing movement almost.
0: Yeah, and I feel like, you know, in this AI-driven age where we're talking about, you know, the machines literally doing everything for us, I'm pretty sure we can figure out how to make sure whether someone is of age or not. I think we can do that. So I wouldn't ultimately think that would hold us back here.
1: And the settlement, though, does not end all the lawsuits, right? I know some attorneys general didn't sign on to this agreement.
0: Right. For, I think, most notably, the state of Florida did not sign on, and I believe New Mexico as well. And so they're going to continue to press on with litigation, which does mean that Meta will continue to face risks here. And that is, you know, does, of course, leave open the possibility of another massive liability coming through the way of some sort of jury verdict. You know, juries are unpredictable. And that's one reason probably why both sides ended up settling this deal, because when you go to a jury verdict, anything can happen. I mean, Meta could have been found completely not liable and then the states would have gotten nothing. Or, you know, there was talk of literally $1 trillion in damages. I mean, could it have gone that high? I mean, it seems fairly unlikely, but you just never know. And so, you know, that what could happen in the Florida trial? I mean, you just don't know. But this probably does set something of a benchmark to a future court for how much liability they might face.
1: But that's also on the state's level. They've got individual cases they've lost in New Mexico and in California as well, and thousands of individuals filing similar lawsuits that are pending.
0: Yeah, and those will continue, I'm quite sure. You know, obviously the individual cases on an individual level aren't necessarily worrisome to the company from a financial perspective, but they can add up over time. And we have seen product liability crises for companies on an individual level start to really do some serious damage. I think you could take a look at a company like Johnson & Johnson, for example, J&J, which has faced the liability over what some people believe is the cancer-causing baby powder that they had in the market for many years. And so that cost them many billions of dollars in a recent settlement that still isn't official. So the point is, yes, individual cases can definitely add up and cause damage.
1: Nathan Bomey is a business reporter for Axios, taking a look at the big settlement this week announced with Meta and attorneys general from several states. Hey, Nathan, thanks for the wrap up.
0: Glad to do it. Thank you.
1: This week, news came that two people had died from measles in Pennsylvania. Governor Josh Shapiro responded to the headlines.
2: Both of the individuals were from Lancaster County, and both were unvaccinated.
1: These are the first measles-related deaths in Pennsylvania in 35 years. And Governor Shapiro says the vast majority of measles cases in the Commonwealth are among people who are not vaccinated.
2: This disease does not respect county lines or religious lines. It goes after all who are unprotected.
1: Health and Human Services Secretary Robert F. Kennedy Jr. is pushing back against the comments from Governor Shapiro. Appearing in Tampa, Secretary Kennedy said Shapiro is not working with his own local authorities to try to keep communities safe.
3: They cannot find any measles deaths in Lancaster County. And they complain that the governor will not give them that information.
1: Matt Ferrari is a professor of biology at Penn State and says getting vaccinated is the simple solution to keeping the disease from spreading.
4: As soon as the number of unvaccinated people rise to enough, to a high enough level, again, it's like putting fuel on a fire, and eventually, you know, a match is going to cause a large blaze. And that's what we're seeing in the U.S. right now.
1: Nationwide, there have been roughly 2,800 measles cases so far this year. There were 285 cases in 2024. Simplify. It's a good idea, but how do you do it? Axios and Politico founder Jim Vandehei out with a new book suggesting it can be done. As the weekend dive continues, I'm Rory O'Neill.
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1: And they're going to make sure that Lindsay Clancy, paralyzed, chained to the bed, doesn't get up and run away from the hospital, I guess.
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3: Welcome back to The Weekend Dive. I'm Rory O'Neill. He's already a New York Times bestselling author, the co-founder and CEO of Politico, also the CEO and chairman and co-founder of Axios, and he and his colleagues are out with a new book, Simplify. They're calling it a step-by-step playbook for spending most of your time doing things that make you feel and perform better. Jim Vandehyde joins me now. And Jim, look, we're getting people talking about just being overwhelmed these days, tired all the time these days. And AI, artificial intelligence, doesn't seem like it's going to make things any better.
4: And that was the reason for the book, because we've really seen this power of simplify, do 50% more, 50% less. But we've seen the power of it in our personal life, but really at work. We implemented this a couple years ago, this idea of constantly confronting where you spend your time, which most people don't do, deleting and saying no to as much as you possibly can so that you can get to step three, which is amplify. Amplify the stuff you're actually good at, that you should be doing, that brings you joy, that brings you satisfaction. And a good way to understand just like what a problem this is for all of us. Microsoft did a study and they found that the average person wastes at least 25% of their work week doing stuff they shouldn't be doing. Huh. Think about that. That's 25% of your day, 25% of your week, of your month. That adds up to years of wasted time doing stuff you shouldn't do. And the reason people do it is they don't take the time to actually even confront, what am I doing? Why am I doing this?
3: The same way that most Americans don't budget, it's the same way we don't budget with time, right? We think we have all this money, we misspend the money, we think we have all this time, and we love to brag about how busy we are. And in many cases, we don't have to be.
4: You don't have to be. And again, like being busy, just doing stuff brings you no joy, brings you no professional advancement, brings you no satisfaction. And just take little small things. Like how many people listening to this have even taken 15 minutes out of one day to think about work? Like, what do I actually want from my career? I don't know, maybe write it down. What are the three things you really hope to achieve so that you have some kind of North Star when you are making decisions about how you spend your time? We did this, one of the big aha moments, we did this at Axios where we told every employee down to rank and file employees who just started, said, just write down on a piece of paper, 1, 2, 3, in order, what are the things you think you need to do to crush your job? And what are three things you do that you think are stupid that we do it at all, or that you think someone could do it better than you? And we saved so much time killing things that people thought they should do. They were doing it out of habit. They weren't doing it because they were dumb. They're just doing it because, well, that's what we thought you'd do. And that then freed up all that time so they could do things that drove value for them and for the company. And all it took was people to spend a half hour putting a little bit of thought into it, putting it to paper, and then making decisions that brought them back weeks or months of joy and satisfaction.
3: But that's even seen in the content that we get on Axios, right? Not just the topics, but the stories themselves. They're much more concise. They're much more, you know, right to the point kind of information pieces.
4: For sure. And it's in many ways, Simplify flowed from a book we wrote a couple years ago called Smart Brevity, this idea of how do you communicate more effectively, more efficiently. And we have in the book these stats, right, that the average person gets something like 150 emails a day, 130 texts a day. Think about that. That's a lot for us to sort through. That's a lot for us to read. That's a lot for us to get distracted by. And so we don't realize it, but we're actually prisoners to the complexity that's getting tossed to us at home and certainly getting tossed to us at work. And nobody is smart enough and has enough energy to be sifting through all of that and then still having time to sort of be performing optimally, performing maximally, the way that they actually want to. And that's why we wrote the book. We saw what a difference it made at our company. Productivity soared, happiness soared. And we're like, oh man, this is neat. I want to share this with other people. I want them to be able to apply this to their company or to their work or to their personal life.
3: It's funny, you're reminding me, I always love radio news because everything's so short. The old line is, you get 25 seconds for a story, 30 seconds if Jesus comes back, and 35 seconds if you have an interview and a soundbite from Jesus. They've really got to get it down to bare bones. And that's a great way to operate.
4: It's a great way to operate. And then again, it's not just saving time to save time. It's saving time so that you can do the stuff that you want to do, do the stuff that you're really good at. I mean, when I do this, I'm pretty maniacal about it, but like, I know that there's things that I do that I'm not good at, that I should have other people who are better than me do it, or it just shouldn't be done at all. And then I know there's things I'm actually quite good at. I'm pretty good at getting people energized. I'm pretty good at coming up with ideas. But unless I'm deleting a lot and saying no to a lot, I don't have the time to actually do those things that I'm good at. And I do think if you do that, you'll start to see that you have way more time in your day, time to work out or time to read or time, whatever it is that brings you joy or that you wish you had time to do. You could easily find that time if you have kind of this operating system of how do I keep taking inventory of how I spend my time, do it once a month just to make sure you're cleaning things up. Because I just think with the internet, with our phones, with all the bells and whistles that distract us, it's just hard. Otherwise, we just end up drifting along the river.
3: But you also have in this book, it's more than you write in the book. It's more than just a tome. It's a workbook. So this really is a call to action. And then it helps to guide people through some of your suggestions.
4: Yeah, I think of it as like a power tool. Like, I'm not writing, this isn't great literature. I think it's well written. I think it's efficient. But the idea is every single chapter is meant to give someone a very specific tool that they can try today. Never takes more than 10 minutes. And just do the test. If that chapter makes a difference and saves you tons of time and makes you feel better, go to the next chapter. And that's what we did with Smart Brevity. It ended up being a great bestseller, helping a lot of people learn how to write and communicate better. I hope that this book helps people do their job better, run companies better, start companies better, live better lives. And you know, I'm at that point in life, like, we've both done a lot of stuff and we've had fun careers, and you just want to be useful. And so I think the book is, hopefully if people walk away and say, this is insanely useful, it's like a tool, I'd feel like we won.
3: And you also have different chapters to address if you're an employee, if you're an entrepreneur and worker or manager. Yeah. But I thought it was fascinating that you have two separate chapters. One is called Simply Managing and the other is Simply Leading. And I just thought, wait, there's a difference?
4: I think there's a big difference, right? I think managing is managing people, right? It is often like your schedule, the work you need to do, making sure things are done on a certain time, making sure we've done our monthly check-in. Leading is different. Leading is sort of setting a tone. Leading is coming up with a strategy, having a vision, getting people to follow behind you. I think there's a big distinction between the two. And like you said, in the book, we try to make this workable and touchable and feelable and implementable by anyone, whether you're a CEO running a Fortune 100 company, or you're a manager, or you're just starting your career fresh out of college. It's written for every person at every level. And then we take it to your personal life. There's different things that you can do at home to also free up time, because I don't think there's a huge distinction between work and life. Like, yes, we try to have balance and we're at home sometimes and at work, but I'm only really good at work if I'm also feeling pretty good at home. I'm only good at home if I'm feeling pretty good at work. Like, the two are more interrelated than people might appreciate.
3: Jim VandeHei is the co-founder, CEO, and chairman of Axios and one of the authors of the new book, Simplify. Jim, thanks so much for your time. Great meeting you.
4: Thank you. Great show. Really appreciate you.
3: A quarter century since 9/11. Next time on The Weekend Dive.
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10: Human.
11: A race against the clock in Nepal. I'm Daria Albinger, Fox News. Bad weather is slowing the rescue crews in flood-ravaged Nepal, where more than 600 people are confirmed dead.
12: A race against time to find survivors, with the death toll rising following the flooding disaster on the Nepal-China border. More than 600 people are confirmed dead. Another 2,500 people remain missing, among them 90 Americans. Rescue crews are still pulling out survivors caked in mud. The U.S. State Department says so far 5 Americans have been brought to safety.
11: That's Fox's Jackie Ibanez. The Red Cross estimates about 93,000 people are going to need aid, and that clean water is going to be the major concern. A trial date for Khalid Sheikh Mohammed has been announced, and now the ruling may be pushed back a bit because the alleged 9/11 mastermind's confession is not going to be able to be used in court. Here's Fox's Mark Meredith.
13: On Friday, a judge ruled Khalid Sheikh Mohammed's confession, reportedly given back in 2007, may not be used against him in an upcoming trial. This decision means further delays for the case that is set for trial in summer of 2028. The New York Post reports the judge who issued the ruling over concerns the confession was given under duress. The trial judge was quoted as saying, "The prosecution has failed to prove by a preponderance of the evidence that Mr. Mohammed's statements to the FBI were voluntarily given. The confession is believed to be a crucial piece of evidence."
11: The ruling comes as CARE, the Council on American Islamic Relations, released a back-to-school guide for kids to understand the 9/11 attacks. The guide, which has since been removed, blamed the attacks on U.S. support for Israel. National Airport can soon be renamed after icon Dolly Parton. That move is underway thanks to a push from the governor. 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
35: You've tuned into the best weekend talk show in America. We're Armstrong and Getty.
36: Such a busy week as always. Why was Dolly Parton so universally loved? Plus, giant Facebook lawsuit settlement and that terrible trial of the mother who killed her three children. So controversial.
35: We do a lot of this sort of stuff every single week. 20 hours to be exact. And if you like it, you should look for our podcast, Armstrong and Getty On Demand. That's Armstrong and Getty On Demand. This is the best weekend talk show in America. So what's your explanation? I can't wait. I'm going to go through all of the different people and entities that came out with their, you know, tip of the hat to Dolly Parton. I mean, they vary more than any crowd I've ever seen in my life.
36: Agreed.
35: It's unbelievable. Amazing. Like from the Parliament of Ireland to Eminem to, I mean, it's just incredible. What's your explanation for that? And I feel like I haven't heard that discussed much. People keep talking about how many hits she had. Okay, what? Fine. And she was a good musician, no doubt about it. But there's lots of good musicians that pass along and they don't get a hundredth of this sort of attention. So what was her thing?
36: Yeah, stipulating, as they say in the courtroom, that she was a very well-known and successful entertainer. I think it was that she radiated goodness and kindness.
35: I think so, too.
36: People respond to that, even as they go about their cynical lives in their, you know, snarky 21st century ways.
35: There is something called charisma, and maybe she just had it on a level that, like, one in a 2 billion have, as opposed to just like lots of charisma.
36: She was utterly disarming.
35: Yeah, it's hard to imagine the kind of human being that wouldn't like her.
36: Right.
35: What you'd have to be.
36: Right. She was just so about kindness and generosity and an enormous star while being completely unassuming. I mean, if that doesn't appeal to humans, you have a different point of view than me. And we cannot be friends.
35: I mean, she gave away hundreds and hundreds and hundreds of millions of dollars to charity over the many, many years. She'd be a billionaire if she hadn't given away so much money to charity. So that'll buy a lot of goodwill. And I don't mean that in like a cynical way. That just makes people happy.
36: Sure, fair enough. Yeah. A great deal of it devoted to childhood literacy, which is... it's difficult to surpass as a wonderful idea, given that if a child learns to read, A, and B, becomes capable at it, that changes their life.
35: Unfortunately, as a nation, we've decided to give up on that. But
0: Yeah, well, she's old, so she grew up in a time and place where that was really a big thing. I mean, her dad couldn't read or write, so one of 12 in a one-bedroom shack. Holy crap.
36: No electricity or running water.
0: Yeah. Mm-hmm.
36: To global superstardom and stayed normal.
0: Yeah, that's not easy. And got there pretty fast. So when she was graduating high school, she says right before they left. And she the day she graduated high school, she moved to Nashville. But before she graduated high school, like right before, they did the whole, you know, what do you want to be when you grow up? She said, I'm going to be a star. Very matter-of-factly, and everybody laughed.
36: Mm-hmm.
0: She's just one of those people that just knew, yeah, well, that's what I'm going to do. I'm cut out for that sort of thing, you see.
36: Yeah. As a hack musician, and I don't want to focus on this, but her public image with the Rhinestones and the Hooters and all that.
0: and the Hooters! Well, there's the first.
36: She made constant jokes about that.
0: Completely respectful comment.
36: Oh no,
0: she wasn't. Dolly Parton Memorial.
36: Nor was she. I'm echoing her feelings. I always found
0: the term Hooters, though. It's the term. It's not the body part. Half the world has the body part.
36: All right, breasts, for God's sake. Mammary glands. What do you want out of me?
0: I like the term figure.
36: Bosom. Her prodigious bosoms. Yes. No, I always found it mildly annoying because I thought she was so wonderful and, you know, as a songwriter, as a musician, as a thinker and a businesswoman and the rest of it. I was like, you know, you could be wearing anything, looking like anything. But, you know, she had her thing. She had her groove and she stuck with it. So I got
0: to
36: respect it.
0: I have to read from one of the New York Times articles that I got into because they kept hyperlinking to various things. And one of them was about her look and how they tried to change her look. And it became a real problem. Like it, she had to break with the management company that was launching her. She said, I can't. She kind of broke right when the woman thing was changing to like tight slacks and a different kind of shirt and flat hair and just a different look. And she did that for like a day and said, this is not me. I can't do this. And went back to the giant hair and they said, well, we can't market you that way. And okay, well, I guess we have to agree to disagree. So she really
36: they were looking for a more Helen Reddy-ish approach to
0: exactly.
36: Her look. Yes.
0: If you're old enough to remember that, that's exactly what they're trying to do.
36: Google it, kids.
0: As usual, the people that run these kind of show business industries having no imagination whatsoever will just do exactly what everybody else is doing.
36: Along with politics, but go on.
0: And assume nobody with the talent can possibly figure this out on their own. But
36: no, they need the suits to tell them how to be good at what they do. Yes.
0: Even though they've never done it.
36: No, they've watched other people do it, so they think they know, but they don't.
0: How much money do you suppose she made off of I Will Always Love You? Just that one song. If that's all she'd ever done was written that song and Whitney records it, I wonder how much money she would have made.
36: That was back when people were still buying physical media, so zillions. I mean, it's just millions, billions of dollars.
0: She would have been insanely wealthy with just that one song. Which was
36: number one for 11 weeks, 13 weeks, something like that.
0: It was a number one hit for her and then for Whitney Houston, so it had made a lot of money.
36: Number one hit for her twice on the country charts.
0: Right.
36: Yes.
0: And it was on the same album as Jolene. That was a good album. She said, I must have something going that night. She wrote those two songs in the same night. That's funny how that works with the artists, isn't it?
36: That's incredible.
0: Yeah, I know it is. But we got some more flashbacks and retrospects and all that sort of stuff. I used to say this should have like a PhD level study, but that's back when I used to have respect for PhD level studies of any kind. But
36: third thing I hate. Yes. Go on.
0: There should be some sort of study on her ability to appeal to everyone. That's an incredibly rare thing.
36: Right, right. And I think people know this about us, but I want to make clear, as a cynic, a celebrity passes. I generally don't have all that much interest in showing out about that. I don't. I admired their work. They lived a good life. I feel for their family. It's that. But as we started to discuss at the beginning, what it is about Dolly and her life and her manner that was so universally beloved, I think it's important. And I think it's worth contemplating for a minute, particularly in a world where we're surrounded by, you know, hateful, divisive politics, bizarro movements. Everybody's angry. Everybody's distracted constantly by the internet. It's one of the few common, well, my title was, my proposed title, Mom, the Flag, Apple Pie, and Dolly. This is one of the few commonalities we have left.
0: Yeah.
36: And it's worth, anytime we run into one of those, it's worth everybody saying, I like that, and you like that, and I do too. Let's think about that.
0: That's exactly why I wanted to get into that. That is a very unique thing.
36: Katie is nodding her head along. I'm glad to hear we have your agreement, Katie.
3: She was a woman.
0: Think that helps?
3: If we're having the argument about what a woman is, Dolly Parton.
0: Oh, I see, yeah.
36: You know
0: yeah.
36: what? I love that, because, you know, a guy will say, no, that's a man. Or in Yiddish/German, Mensch means that's a complete man. That is somebody worth admiring. Yeah.
0: Yeah. She went with that cartoonish hair and breast augmentation, but she started from a base of very attractive.
3: but through all of that, she remained classy.
0: Yeah. How she did that.
3: Right.
0: Without ever being smutty, slutty, trashy is,
3: right.
0: How do you pull off that line?
36: Well, we've left out her fantastic sense of humor.
0: Yeah.
3: Right.
36: And her refusal to take herself overly seriously.
0: Which helps a lot.
36: Wisdom, in short.
0: She had a ridiculous smile. So that helps too. That helps.
36: And looked sincere to me.
0: Mm-hmm. Yeah. I think she's just like really digging, you know, whatever she was doing or whoever she was talking to.
3: She never worked a day in her life.
36: Right.
0: I can't pull off for an hour enjoying who I'm talking to or what I'm
36: doing. If you don't look homicidal for 5 minutes, it's a victory. Yeah. Well, if you look at where she came from and what she went through, that will give you wisdom. That will give you perspective.
0: Do we know anything about her other 11 brothers and sisters? Are they all really cynical, angry, troll-like people?
36: Exactly.
0: She got all the joy.
36: All the joy went to Dolly. That's right.
0: Well, let's start the show officially. Got a good clip for you. I'm Jack Armstrong. He's Joe Getty on this. It is the year 2026. We're Armstrong and Getty, and we approve of this program.
36: Let's begin the show officially then, according to FCC rules and regs, at Mark.
5: Okay, the category tonight, top 10 Dolly Parton pet peeves. Dolly, are you all set? Here we go. Number 3.
6: Okay, smart-ass MCs who introduced me by saying, and now here they are, Dolly Parton. When the Super Bowl is over, winner never says, hey, I'm going to Dollywood.
5: That's right. And now, the number one Dolly Parton pet peeve.
6: Nobody notices I've got a great ass, too.
36: Wow. That is not a person who takes herself overly seriously.
0: How do you get a shout out from John Fogerty and Eminem? Heavy D and Steven Pinker. I mean, the list I've got here is absolutely amazing.
36: Heavy D and Steven Pinker. That may be the first time those two have ever been mentioned in the same sentence.
0: Wu-Tang Clan and Larry Gatlin, for those of you who know who that is. I mean, it's just, it's insane.
36: Wow.
0: Robert Reich and every living president. I don't know. There's something going on there.
36: The only time you will hear this sort of outpouring again from the world of music, well, from the entire world, will be when Paul McCartney passes. But he was a foreigner.
0: Mm.
36: On the other hand, you know, he had similar attributes of just disarming, you know, not taking himself seriously, etc.
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3: Yeah, we got into this a lot on Friday, and I would imagine if you follow news, you're aware of this story, and it has become so interesting on so many different levels. And we're going to specifically get into the momosphere coming out in support of this woman who killed her three kids. And is that a cultural change from previous stories like this over the years where, I mean, the mom in question would just get vilified? Like Susan Smith, who famously drowned her kids in the car, put them in the car, strapped them in, rolled the car into the lake and drowned them. Man, I don't remember anybody coming to her defense. And like I was saying on Friday, to my mind, you're by definition crazy if you can kill your own kids, since beasts have one biological goal, and that's right, to have offspring and, you know, procreate and have them procreate. So, you know, where you become crazy now, I don't know. I have no idea.
4: I don't know what angle of this you want to take
3: up.
4: Let's
3: hear the rest of this report, because we're at the point of the trial where it's probably going to go to the jury this week. But here we go.
5: In terms of the pros and cons, the prosecution has timing on their side, because when her husband had left the house to go to the CVS and to pick up the food, there was about 54 minutes where Lindsay was inside of that home.
3: And I think it's really interesting that they use it as she can't be crazy because she sent her husband on a couple of errands that she had calculated would be long enough for her to kill the kids. I don't understand why that proves you're not crazy.
4: I don't think it
3: and
4: does.
3: I'm not trying to argue that she is crazy and should get some sort of cush treatment. I don't have the slightest idea. I didn't listen to the whole trial. But I don't get why that a crazy person couldn't possibly add up how much time it takes to go to, I think, CVS and the grocery store.
4: Right, right. Well, if she decided for whatever nutty, and I don't want to use, I almost use the term psychotic, but that's an actual medical thing. But anyway, if she decided for whatever crazy reason the kids needed to die, that doesn't mean she wouldn't recognize how to do it might involve her husband being out of the house. I mean, it's, and I read this great think piece. It's way too long to share on the air, but the point of it, and it was a woman who writes crime novels, and she talks about herself and how, and also a friend who's a journalist who writes about crime from the other direction, and how they both agree virtually every killing makes sense to the killer at the time that they do it, for whatever reason and whatever brand of that's a horrible idea, but you decided you were going to do it anyway, we're dealing with here. And that it's a very, very dangerous thing if a society gets a little too generous with the, you know, essentially what you kind of hinted at, that it's so crazy to kill your kids. They can't be held responsible for killing their kids.
3: I was definitely not making the argument that they're not responsible.
4: No,
3: but
4: not the argument,
3: but,
4: right.
3: To me, I don't. You're certainly not normal if you can kill your old kids. Something has gone wrong. But that I've never heard that before. That's really interesting. Obviously, every murder, whether it's I was enraged because he was in bed with my wife, or I wanted to take their car, or whatever it is, there was a reason at the moment.
4: Yeah, and she writes about there's a difference between understanding and exoneration, between a reason and an excuse.
3: Well, and then we get,
4: and when you're talking about the functioning of the human mind, now you're into real guesswork.
3: And then there's just the, as a society, what do we want to do with the sort of person who's capable of killing their own children? If they're capable of killing their own children, they would seem to me to be capable of killing anybody or doing anything.
4: Maybe.
3: Do you want them out in society?
4: I think the argument, and Katie, feel free to jump in here. The argument would be, well, it's a temporary severe mental illness caused by postpartum
3: psychosis,
4: chemistry.
3: In this case.
4: Yeah. Yeah, exactly.
3: I feel like just guessing off the top of my head, while the 300 moms in the pink shirts and support and all the TikTok moms are getting a lot of attention, I'm thinking it's, I'm just guessing it's like 80-20, 90-10, lock her up forever.
6: All three of my friends who have had a baby within the last year are lock her up forever. Just because, you know, I know that when we talk about having resources and whatnot, this didn't just punch her in the face. This progressively happened.
3: I'll bet it's not. I'll bet it's overwhelmingly lock that bee up forever. As opposed to,
4: I would guess so. Yeah, yeah. Well, from a societal point of view, too, and you know, given that we're still at the infancy—no pun intended—of understanding mental illness, honestly, as a species. With all due respect to the mysteries and horrors of severe mental illness, as a society, if we establish a precedent that if you make a pretty good case that you are not in your right mind. And you get away with snuffing your three children. That does not put us in a very good place at all. Yeah. I'm not one of those. If it saves even one child, you know, well, let's change all of society. That's not the way societies work. But if this woman must be sacrificed, judged unfairly because she actually was out of her mind.
3: Err toward one direction over the other.
4: Exactly, to protect the potentially thousands of kids whose fathers, mothers, caregivers loses their temper and thinks that woman did it, I can. Even if it's like 3-1, that's way too many. If people think, that is within the Overton window of I'm at the end of my rope. It's just too dangerous.
3: Yeah, we kind of have to have a hard no on that behavior.
4: And is it a horrifying tragedy if this woman actually could not help herself or all those drugs had contributed to killing her feelings or whatever? I weep for her. I really do. On the other hand, we can't establish the precedent.
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0: We do a lot of this sort of stuff every single week, 20 hours to be exact. And if you like it, you should look for our podcast, Armstrong and Getty On Demand. That's Armstrong and Getty On Demand. This is the best weekend talk show in America. So I still think it's quite amazing that this El Sayed character in Michigan is not getting treated a certain way. He is the most extreme major candidate for high office we've had in this country, if not ever, certainly in the modern era. I mean, because if I say ever, you got to go back to, you know, Civil War stuff and everything like that. But certainly, you know, in the last 50 years, we've never had anybody this extreme as a candidate for one of the major parties for the Senate or presidency. I mean, it's unbelievable on a whole bunch of different issues.
1: Right. Right. And especially his ties to fundamentalist Islam, terrorism, et cetera. He just got a $175,000 campaign contribution from the good people at CARE, who are closely tied to the Muslim Brotherhood, among others.
0: Right. And they made an, maybe I'll save this analysis for after we hear this clip. To his credit, Dr. El Sayed went on the Jesse Waters show on Fox last night. So that's not only going into hostile territory going on Fox, but Jesse Waters is a very combative, bomb-chucking sort of guy. So, I mean, he knew what he was getting into.
1: I don't think it's to his credit at all. Sorry to quibble.
0: Yeah, okay. Why not?
1: He's, number one, I mean, he's looking for the moderate vote, and he's extremely skilled at, as we're about to hear, at masking who he is and what he actually believes. He is trying to hoodwink the voters of Michigan into thinking he's a regular fella who just happens to be a Muslim. And he's utterly dishonest.
0: Well, like Kamala Harris never sat down with anybody, though. She's running for president. She never talked to a single person that was even slightly.
1: No, she talked to Brett Baer.
0: Yeah, yeah, true.
1: But El Sayed is he's an evildoer.
0: We'll have anyway, to agree to disagree on that. Yeah. I think it's because he's very confident in himself that he went on Jesse Waters.
1: Oh, yeah.
0: And so they got into the whole. Joe's more concerned about this guy being a Muslim extremist than a communist, right?
1: Correct.
0: You think that's a bigger problem? So
1: I think the socialism thing is a masquerade.
0: Yeah. I'm glad they got into that topic, which they do here.
2: You said getting rid of Sharia law was white supremacy. Let's roll the tape. Go.
3: I don't have to tell you that the same exact forces that drove native peoples from their land 2 centuries ago, destroyed Black Wall Street 1 century ago, bombed a building decades ago, and tried to ban Sharia law not a decade ago, that those forces are alive and well today.
2: So getting rid of Sharia law's white supremacy, can you explain that one?
4: Do you know what canon law is, Jesse? I assume you're Christian, right?
2: Yeah, tell me.
4: All right, so canon law is the name for Christian law. I don't begrudge you your right to practice your faith as you choose. I don't know why the idea that I could practice my faith as I choose is a problem. Nobody is trying to push Sharia law on anyone else, just like I hope nobody is trying to push canon law on anybody else, because we live in an America where you should have the freedom of your religion. So the idea that you have somebody like Tommy Tuberville, right, who, you know, barely was good at coaching football, is out here trying to ban Sharia law when there's less than 1% of the Muslim community in America, as if somehow Muslims are out here trying to push Sharia law. That seems to me to be deliberately targeting the Muslim community because they're different. And I'm just saying that, like, I have no issue with people practicing their faith. In fact, I would never want somebody to push their faith on me, and I would never want to push my faith on somebody else.
2: Good, because no one wants you to get rid of your religion.
4: And so the idea, I'm
2: just
4: saying,
2: no one wants that.
4: So, but when people preemptively go out there and start preemptively passing laws to ban something that's not happening, what you're trying to do is target a very small community because they're different. And this operates. I mean, look, I'm just going to say, there's statistical evidence that the
2: Sharia
4: president and the vice president
2: Michigan's
4: like to target
2: kind of scary.
4: Simply
2: people
4: as a function
2: don't go
4: of my
2: for
4: faith.
2: That.
1: Yeah, my objection to his argument is A, he's lying, and B, Islam, except for a very liberal form that a small minority of Muslims practice, and they're very sincere about this, and I get that, but there's no concept of the secular in Islam. Islam is the law. It is the government. It is the banking system. So to compare it to Christianity, where there is a stark divide between the secular and the sacred, it's a false comparison.

0: So here's the theory they had. I was listening to the Commentary podcast yesterday. That's a news publication website that's all about supporting Israel and the Jewish cause and everything like that. They were comparing him to Trump in that he doesn't back off things that most politicians back off of once they get the nomination. Mm-hmm. He's not moderating. And that worked for Trump to not moderate him. He'd say all kinds of things. And then he wouldn't come out and say, no, I highly respect John McCain's service and I, you know, misspoke. No. He doubles down on all that stuff from the beginning. Mm-hmm. And El-Sayed sticking with his, we get to have Sharia law. They think, and this is troubling if it's true, they think he wants to run and show other candidates out there. Because he believes this stuff and he wants, you know, the whole Islamo-fascist cause to grow in the United States. He wants to show you don't have to back off this stuff to win. Mm-hmm. You can go out there and run on this stuff and win office, which might be his plan and might work, which is highly troubling.
1: And the way you do that is to pass off Islam as a personal faith, like being a Lutheran. And so reasonable Americans, and as we've discussed more than once, one of our greatest sins is our naivete. We think everybody thinks the way we do. If you can convince your average Michigan voter that, oh, no, it's just like he's a Baptist or a Lutheran, it's fine. Yeah, you can dupe them.
0: I don't know how many people care about that issue or understand that issue, or if it's going to be all about voting about the fact that my milk is so expensive, my meat's so expensive, and this guy talks about it more than the other guy. I don't know.
1: It'll be a share of each, but the second one is definitely huge. Yeah. Let me hit you with something very briefly, as long as we're on this topic, because there are other things that Jesse Waters and El-Sayed got into. But imagine a conservative Senate candidate who has expressed a sacred obligation to follow Christian law and routinely visits churches alongside radical preachers who openly support Christian terrorists who shout praise Jesus before murdering civilians. He's been endorsed by former Vice President Mike Pence, former Congresswoman Michelle Bachmann, and Representative Andy Ogles of Tennessee. Suppose the candidate's half-sister had filmed herself celebrating the anniversary of the Srebrenica massacre in the Balkans or was arrested for spitting on a cop outside an abortion facility. Perhaps this candidate has agreed to speak at a Christian convention alongside a Hitler-loving creationist who said the Bible condemns Muslims and has bragged about marrying off his 13-year-old niece, encouraging others to do the same in accordance with Scripture. Now imagine the same candidate's living room contains a book written by an extremist Christian scholar banned from several countries for, among other things, denouncing homosexuality as evil and instructing husbands to reestablish authority by beating their wives. The candidate is also palled around with a right-wing Jim Bro influencer with a history of vitriolic statements such as Palestinians deserve the slaughter. He goes on and on and on. What would the media coverage look like? Probably a little different compared to the ongoing coverage of Abdul El-Sayed's candidacy in Michigan, as you've certainly deduced by now. All of the facts listed above are directly analogous to El-Sayed and his coterie of radical allies. Where are the stories?
0: Yeah, well, like I said, the fact that this is not being treated as extraordinary because it is extraordinary as the most radical candidate we've ever had for major office since World War II. I don't know how far back you'd have to go. You'd have to go back maybe to the Civil War. It's really quite astounding. Anyway, they had a conversation about sex changes for minors. That's another good one. Let's hear that.
2: Sex changes for minors. Do you support that? Look, you know, I remember having great conversations with my conservative friends about right to try legislation. The idea that the government shouldn't tell you what kind of health care you should have. I just think the government shouldn't tell you what kind of health care you should have. And if you're a minor,
3: you want to try on kids?
2: Now, if you disagree with that, if you disagree that health care decisions need to be made by a doctor and their parents and a patient, then we think we agree to disagree. But, you know, you want to put government inside.
3: So, Abdul, you're a doctor, right?
2: Selectively. I am.
3: So you think it's okay for a parent to slash his kid's thing-a-ling off? You think that's okay?
2: I mean, do you really want to have this conversation? Are you circumcised?
3: Yeah, but I mean, that's a
2: Jesse,
3: personal question.
2: Okay.
3: Doctor.
2: So you probably should want to move on.
3: Circumcision's different than castration.
4: Circumcision is surgery on a kid's ding-a-ling. So if you really want to bring that up, you can. I just think you guys are really selective about how you want to talk about these things.
3: Abdul, Michigan's not going for that. That is sick stuff.
0: So what do you think about that argument that parents make that decision to have their little tiny baby's weenie cut on? Some parents decide to, some parents decide to not.
1: Yeah, as I often say, this will probably be on my headstone if I have a headstone. People don't make terrible arguments because they're saving their good ones for the weekend. Okay. To compare the right to try dying patients in the end of their lives who say, I'd like to try this experimental cancer drug, to compare that or equivocate that, to conflate it with a 12-year-old who's temporarily confused about their sex and puberty, and the parents should be able to mutilate them. That's a horrible argument. Absolutely horrible. What was the other part of your question?
0: So I agree with that 100%. I thought it was a pretty good argument. I mean, I couldn't be more against the... I can't believe that there are doctors in America that are willing to do sex change operations on people that are under the age of 18. I can't believe it even happens. Right. But I thought if you're going to make an argument and stand by it, I thought the whole circumcision thing was a pretty good one.
1: No.
0: Why not?
1: Oh, my God. They're completely different. The one is a very minor procedure that, you know.
0: Minor if you're a baby and you don't know what's happening. I don't know. I wouldn't want to get it done now.
1: No, it's completely different. Seriously? To completely change a person's anatomy, render them sterile for the rest of their lives, feed them powerful drugs that will cause them all sorts of health problems for the rest of their lives, commit them to an unchangeable path of...
0: I don't agree with it. I just thought if you have to make an argument, it's the best one I've heard.
1: And it's terrible.
0: The guy is not moderating much, though, which is an interesting angle.
1: Right. He's so confident in his ability to spin and offer bad analogies and do what I've just been criticizing him for doing. He thinks he can dupe most voters, and he's probably right. He can dupe a lot of them.
0: That's what I wonder. He may be confident because he thinks it can work, and maybe it will. But the polling is a toss-up currently.
1: Oh, yeah. This guy is very good at covering who he is and what he is.
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1: 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On the topic of Dolly. MR writes, one of the correspondents on TV said Dolly was the only entertainer in his lifetime that always led with love. A lovely tribute and so true. There's simply truth. Thank you for writing. On a totally different topic, JT in Livermore. Jack's chatbot told him that Jack had earned the chatbot's honesty?
0: Right.
1: WTF. Did the chatbot just admit that it isn't honest with the rest of us? And or is it saying that we have to earn the honesty we assumed was supposed to be there? Troubling. Greg from Sunnyvale with quite the note on Abdul Al-Sayed's appearance on the Jesse Waters show.
0: He also put out a tribute to Dolly Parton last night.
1: Al-Sayed did?
0: Yeah.
1: Oh, my God, is he dangerous? And he points out a number of different ways that Jesse was just a terrible interrogator and or expressor of, you know, the view that a lot of what Al-Sayed believes is abhorrent. He really did a poor job. But then he says, lastly, I was further disappointed when Jesse, when I saw him on the Fox's The Five. After the panel discussion about Al-Sayed, Jesse said he liked Abdul, which had agreements by all the others on the panel. This is concerning because he is so dangerous. He's using his charm to minimize his true goal or to mask it. Once he and others get control, they will no longer be charming to those who disagree with him. They will no longer show friendship to you and others in their way, and I think it's a mistake to verbalize to anyone like you like him. He's lying and using his charm for deception. I would agree completely. Yeah. Let's see. Yeah, he trust me. Yeah.
0: The DSA put out a statement about Dolly Parton, one of the great, we love her, blah, blah, blah. The DSA did. And George Bush. I mean, like I said, the range of people is quite amazing.
1: Yeah, I believe one of them was sincere and one was not. Joe in Manteca writes on the topic of McCarthyism, interestingly. It's interesting how during the Cold War, Senator McCarthy was so concerned about communists infiltrating our government and country. At the same time, people seem much more aware of the threat of communism. Today, it seems like we don't care as much. What do you think? Well, A, we clearly don't care as much because we have forgotten the horrific lessons of communism. But I think more importantly, and I didn't realize this till later in life, the left in education, which is a lot of education, really hammered McCarthyism and made that the face of anti-communism, trying to teach children that anti-communism was irrational, it was bigoted, it unfairly hurt a bunch of people. And there was certainly some truth to that.
0: Right. When you think about that era and the communist scare, it's all about the overreach as opposed to the fact that there were actually lots of communists that had gotten into our government and our press.
1: Yeah, exactly. Yeah, they were absolutely teeming in the State Department, especially in our media. So that was an intentional strategy to make Joe McCarthy look like anti-communism. No, he was a self-aggrandizing nut job, but the communism part was absolutely real.
0: This New York Times opinion piece, Gen Zers are ditching sex. They might be on to something, which I thought was, that was an intriguing second line there. All right. Is celibacy cool now? This is one of the more annoying articles I've ever read, and I've read a lot of annoying articles in New York Times in my life. And they interview a couple of researchers and people who are writing books who have talked to lots of young people and this and that. They go through the normal stuff we've talked about a lot of times. Me Too movement made men scared, made a lot of women realize that they are being forced into sex and they didn't have to be, and this is what these women claim, that sort of stuff. They bring up porn, social media. I particularly liked this, though. That said, I don't think that there really is just one thing we can pin the sex recession, as it's called, on. That's what they call it, the sex recession, because Gen Z and millennials just are, the number of young people that haven't had sex has doubled in the last 4 years. We were talking about this. We were talking about this 4 years ago, and it was a crisis then. It's doubled in the last 4 years. I mean, it's screaming a weird direction. Anyway, back to this. One thing there's not just one thing we can pin the sex recession on. When I talk to young people, many of them bring up stuff like the political climate. It makes them feel more anxious to have sex right now.
1: Oh, my God.
0: Oh, my God is right.
1: That is one of the more stupid things I've ever heard in my life.
0: Well, this person claims they talked to a bunch of young people, and that's what young people told them. Now, whether that's true or not, I don't know. Like, they were hoping for that answer and got it once and extrapolated it in their mind. I don't know, but...
1: Yeah, I'd like to engage in the most physically satisfying act known to humankind, but I don't know, with today's politics in the air, holy crap, that's some stupid commentary.
0: The only thing your biology is designed to do is to procreate. Every cell in your body is screaming at you to do that, but, you know, with Trump in office, I don't know.
1: The 4th District of Michigan, I'm really troubled about it.
0: Is that possibly even true? God, I hope not.
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22: Race against time. I'm Roxanne Evans, Fox News. Rescue operations continue along the Nepal border after catastrophic flooding. Fox's Jeff Paul with details from London.
23: Authorities in Nepal warning locals to get back and turn around that a flood is coming. That's the reality on the ground as officials fear an already devastated region could get hit again. Recovery operations in both China and Nepal suspended for hours as lakes near Wednesday's glacier collapse get dangerously close to bursting. Rescues have since resumed, but teams are on high alert. In the aftermath of the landslide and flash floods, crews continue to pull survivors.
22: And officials say thousands remain unaccounted for, including at least 90 Americans. President Donald Trump was in Texas Friday, where he had a call with the ISS crew and awarded medals to the crew of the Artemis II. Fox's Mark Meredith in Washington.
24: To be with you is a great honor, and I just want to thank Jessica, Anil, Jack, great Americans, great patriots, brave people. I wouldn't do it. I will tell you right now, I hate to admit it, I would not want to do it. But some people love it more than anything, and you have amazing courage.
25: President Trump, he has no personal interest in going to space. He'd love to see the opportunity for more people. While in Houston, the president also had a chance to present the Congressional Space Medal of Honor to the Artemis II crew, which recently took a journey around the moon, traveling over parts no human has ever seen before.
22: The Seneca Nation is firing back at President Trump's Lake America order. Seneca Nation President J. Conrad Seneca demanding the name change be reversed, calling it an attack on indigenous history and a violation of a 1794 treaty. The Interior Department has 30 days to make the change, but the Seneca Nation says Lake Ontario must remain. 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
12: There was sleet and hail and snow coming down.
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4: They found my wife's SUV.
12: Within 50 feet was a cave.
14: He could be buried under rockfall and you cut a skeleton leaning up against the wall.
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0: You've tuned into the best weekend talk show in America. We're Armstrong and Getty.
1: Such a busy week as always. Why was Dolly Parton so universally loved? Plus, giant Facebook lawsuit settlement and that terrible trial of a mother who killed her 3 children. So controversial.
0: We do a lot of this sort of stuff every single week. 20 hours to be exact. And if you like it, you should look for our podcast, Armstrong and Getty On Demand. That's Armstrong and Getty On Demand. This is the best weekend talk show in America.
1: This is a testimony at a L.A. City Council meeting last week from a fellow who, judging by his social, judging by his choice of words and a number of things about his demeanor, suggests as though he comes from an NGO, which is short for, I was reminded somebody looked at me with a blank face the other day when I mentioned an NGO. It's a non-governmental organization, often a quote-unquote charity or activist organization, most of which, some of which exist
0: nonprofit.
1: As money laundering outfits. Yeah, nonprofit, in short. We take you now to the Los Angeles City Council.
37: I'd like to propose that Los Angeles consider a pilot program for free hygienic sexual relief clinics, primarily serving the homeless and unhoused. This means equality. It means private sexual relief through masturbation or, where appropriate and consensual, with a partner, all funded by public tax dollars and managed with professional oversight.
1: Okay, so publicly funded, taxpayer funded, JO/sex locales for bums and junkies.
38: Yeah.
1: And he, that gentleman's in favor.
0: That's the noise he makes.
1: He was, he informed us that there would be professional oversight. And I like this writer who says,
0: good, it's not amateur.
1: Tell us exactly what the professional oversight would look like watching the perverts in action and who would get that particular job.
0: Good work if you can get it. What do you do for a living? I watch bums masturbate.
1: You know, I didn't think I'd like it at first, but I settled in, and you know, it's kind of rewarding. This is a
0: kind of rewarding.
1: This is a city that's $97 million in the hole with massive amounts of free accommodations for the always growing population of junkies, from free teeth to free food to free showers to free tents to free sleeping bags, free socks, free mental health care, free bus passes, free needles, free drug paraphernalia of other sorts to, in some cases, free drugs. There's nothing that can't be showered down under the, and they use the term homeless population. You know, I reject that, with the lone exception of rehab for actually ending the homelessness, although rehab rarely works anyway once you become a drug addict.
0: If I can move us around from the bro culture locker room sort of conversation that has been going on so far.
1: I don't know what you're referring to, but go on.
0: Do we have a sense that this guy is like serious and that this is, there's anybody in agreement with him? And well, first start there. Is this guy serious? And is this like an actual conversation that's being had?
1: Well, he is responding to the alleged, well, not, well, it's alleged, but it's true, a situation of bums J-O-ing and having sex with each other near schools where kids and families are walking in parks. Where families would love to cavort like they did in days of old, which was like 10 years ago. But no, they're fornicating bums instead.
0: With the idea being that they have sexual needs and because of their lifestyle, not their fault, obviously.
1: Right. High housing costs and capitalism, yes.
0: They have no way to take advantage of the pleasures of the flesh the way those of us who've extracted by whatever means necessary. More than their fair share from the public pie.
1: Public wealth, yeah, exactly. So now the proposal is for free masturbation centers, as if that would solve the problem of bums pleasuring themselves in front of schools.
0: What's the zoning on that?
1: Oh, boy. We already, we know what free drug paraphernalia did. It created more drug use, not less.
0: Well, you're worried now about the creating more masturbation?
1: Now the idea is to encourage bums to J-O at state expense and assume it won't spill over into the same population and make matters worse.
0: Don't use that word.
1: What? Oh, no. Indeed. Yeah. And then this is actually semi-serious.
0: What sort of room would it be?
1: Oh, for God's sake. I don't think the details are that important.
0: Well, I don't want to be like a doctor's office, all sterile and white and brightly lit. I need more of a comfortable, dimly lit room.
1: Good Lord.
2: You want something romantic?
1: Yeah, whatever happened to romance? It's disgusting, suggesting that these groups are scraping bottom, trying to figure out how to squeeze out the last tack. Again, another unfortunate choice of words. Squeeze out the last tax dollar from the city while inflicting yet another plague on society.
0: You wrote it that way on purpose.
1: No,
0: whoever,
1: I didn't.
0: Whoever wrote that on purpose. Trying to squeeze out the last drop of... No. No. This is the worst.
1: You know, Sodom and Gomorrah look at California and say, hey, y'all ought to clean up your act. That's gross what you're doing.
0: Imagine being the sort of person that of all the things you can worry about in the world, of all the things, because there are all kinds of injustices, it is the state of man. No one knows why. That's the whole God problem. All the injustices and awful things that happen on planet Earth. Look at the people that got killed in Nepal in that mudslide. I mean, there's all kinds of bad things that happen. You're going to make your cause. Drug addicts don't have any place to masturbate. So I think taxpayers should provide them one. That's your cause.
1: So it would seem.
0: Not kids that can't read or... Jeez, I mean, it's endless. It really is endless. Examples of better causes I could come up with than
1: motherless ducklings. People who don't have a rake and their leaves pile up on their lawn. I mean, really, you give me a minute, I'll come up with 1,000 examples.
0: J.O. huts for meth addicts is my cause.
1: Wow. Wow. I think I just gave up.
0: I felt it. What was that? I've never had that feeling before. Oh, wow. That's what it feels like to give up.
1: That was my soul quitting. Wow. Hey, Katie, are you available real quick? I have interesting and exciting news. I mentioned fairly late in the show yesterday.
0: On a different story?
1: On a totally...
0: Okay, we're trying... I just want to make sure we're transitioning to a different story.
1: Do we have transition music? I'm trying. No, I don't think it's necessary. Because this is not jarring, it's just different. I mentioned yesterday late in the show that there was somebody I went to school with who I was absolutely certain was either dead or in jail.
2: Yeah, you did that on One More Thing.
1: Yeah, oh, okay. The Armstrong and Getty One More Thing podcast, which we do every day. It doesn't air. It's extra. Sometimes there are swears. And it is delightful and often very, very lighthearted.
0: This goes anyway, all the way back to high school?
1: Yeah. This is a guy in high school who I knew pretty well. We had a very uneasy circling each other relationship, but we had to be in the same class a fair amount. So, you know, we kept it cool. But
0: and you had determined that this person was going to fail at life.
2: And I was not
1: absolutely certain. No, I would have bet a substantial amount of money that he was dead or in jail. Yeah.
2: Okay.
0: Unfortunately, at that time, they didn't have that prediction market where you could do that sort of thing.
2: Oh, right. Fauci
1: or something. Yeah. Oh, you know, here's your headline from the apocalypse. Let me see if I can find this real quick. One of your big giant investment houses has now allowed their, here it is. Cantor, as in Cantor Fitzgerald, lets hedge funds place big bets on Kalshi's prediction markets.
2: Oh, geez.
1: So that's now part of your investment fund.
2: Great.
1: Taking giant gambles on whether it'll rain in Sri Lanka this week.
0: They
1: or
0: should
1: whatever.
0: Do this in every high school class. Now, everybody puts in like $10 or something like that in a prediction of who's going to be successful and who's going to end up in prison or dead.
1: Right.
0: And, you know, at the 20-year high school reunion, you give out the prize.
1: Yeah. Oh, my God.
2: Did you find this guy?
1: Can I suppress this memory or do I have to bring it out? Yeah, we have time for this. So Jack probably has a vague memory of this, maybe not. Years and years and years ago, we were talking about the fact that I finished second in the most likely to succeed voting of my high school senior class. And the guy who was voted most likely to succeed was actually a very good friend of mine in childhood and in high school. And we called him more or less out of the blue to see whether indeed he'd been successful.
2: Of course you did.
0: That's pretty funny.
1: Yeah, it was. And actually, he has done very, very well in life. But it was not long after, as he mentioned, he and his wife had lost a child.
0: Oh,
1: to a terrible genetic condition.
0: Well, that's the
1: and
0: problem.
1: So, and you know, it ended up being actually a segment that I think left a lot of people thinking about success and life and joy and happiness.
2: Priorities.
0: I was about to say, one of the problems with that is most people going with success, meaning who's going to make the most money, which...
1: Or achieve the most in their field or what they're, you know, passionate about. I don't, but you're right. Yeah, that's
0: I'd trade a lot of money that I've made for a long, happy marriage. Tell you that.
1: Oh, yeah. 100%. So,
2: and how much your priorities change when a child is involved.
0: Oh, no kidding. No kidding.
1: Right.
0: You'd
1: trade
0: all your money for that.
2: Yeah.
1: But anyway, the guy who I believed was dead or in jail, he's got a rather long ethnic last name. I grew up in Chicagoland. There are tons of Polish people and Slavs and Serbs and all sorts of people. And I'd been misspelling his name. So I actually looked it up in the yearbook. And according to, you know, your services that sell people's data, go to incogni.com/Armstrong for 60%
0: hey, loser.
1: Off to get your
0: you'd have made it so I couldn't have found you if you'd have gone to Incogni.
1: According to at least one of those sites, alive and well.
2: What?
1: And living in the same town or the town right next door.
2: Whoa, that was not on my bingo card at all.
1: Yeah.
0: Turned it around, huh?
2: I still want you to send me the name, though, because I guarantee you I can find just a smidge more.
1: Oh, yeah, I know. Give me a little while. I probably could, too, but I'm more than delighted to task you with this.
2: I would love to do it. Also fun.
0: What would be interesting, of course, is if he was like you said, what did he do to turn it around? He almost had to do something, right? Some sort of life change?
1: Oh,
0: had to
1: wow.
0: occur?
2: Based off his upbringing that you've mentioned.
1: You know, I'm scrolling down. He actually has a very nice pension from the municipal government of the town. Nope, different guy. Sorry. Okay. Okay.
0: We should make this a new feature on the show every Friday. Look up the losers from your high school class and see how they're doing now.
2: Yes. I love this. Yeah. Love this idea. Also, hey, fun fact, I was voted most likely to be a missionary.
0: That was a category?
6: Wow.
2: Yeah, when I was in middle school.
0: Oh, okay.
2: Mm-hmm.
1: Wow, that's interesting.
2: Well, I went somewhere in the other direction, didn't I?
1: Yeah, anyway. Yeah. Huh. I think it's the same guy. All right, Katie, you're in charge of this.
2: Oh, yeah, send his name over. I got it for you.
0: That's interesting. I'd like to know how he turned it around, and good for him.
1: Yeah, I don't know. He came from a very, very rough home, as we are discussing on the One More Thing podcast. Good with his fists. Really rebellious against authority. No, he was a mean, unhappy, tough guy. Although he had a pretty good sarcastic sense of humor. And I just, you know, to quote the great Steve Earle in the Tom Ames Prayer, you could tell he was headed for trouble.
0: Yeah.
1: Anyway. Still breathing. Good for you, sir. Do you still want to fight me? I'd rather not.
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0: Would it be out of line? This is one of those like Reddit threads, I guess.
1: Okay.
0: Katie, you can wait.
1: Kind of like, am I the a-hole in advance?
0: I guess. Would it be out of line to me to say to one particular construction worker? So we have a lot of construction going on around here.
2: Mm-hmm.
0: They're redoing the whole radio station, everything like that. Like major project. It's been going on for months and it'll go on for months. There's one guy that's in the bathroom all the time.
1: Yeah.
0: And he's not just going in there to sleep. Like when I used to work at AT&T, I've told that story many times. I used to go in there and sleep.
1: On the toilet.
0: He is not going in there to sleep. And I don't need to get into details of why
1: you
0: know
1: what? That. That was remarkably delicate for you. Thank you. On behalf of the audience and staff, I thank you.
0: But he's always in there. And I feel like someone should say something to him.
1: Like about his diet, you mean?
2: Like what?
0: This ain't right, dude. He's young. He's like 25. And it's just like, I just want to make sure in case you don't know, like friends, parents, nobody's told, this ain't normal. So it's either diet, alcohol related, or you should see a doctor and like get an MRI.
1: Because there's something terribly wrong with your colon.
0: Or something.
1: Yes.
0: You shouldn't always be in here. I mean, I've done the statistical math on like when I go in there and you happen to be in there, you know, it's just.
1: Yeah, I see your point.
0: Would it be weird for me to just say, hey, I don't know you. You don't know me. Well, we kind of know each other because we see each other about 10 times a day.
1: I'm an older fella. Let me give you a little perspective.
0: You have to recognize me. We lock eyes like 10 times a day while you're entering or leaving. Okay.
2: Is he always in the same stall? You should put a note on the door.
0: That's
2: like, hey.
0: A good idea.
1: Anonymous note.
0: Hey. Yeah. From a friend.
2: From a friend. To man who frequents this stall, you know who you are.
0: Yes, see
1: I know
0: doctor.
1: You'll read this soon enough.
0: Yes, Michael.
6: Maybe say bald friend. So he kind of.
0: I don't know if I need to narrow it down.
1: Well, he wants to be anonymous. That's the point.
0: Yeah. Do you understand how anonymous works?
6: All right.
0: Anonymous doesn't mean let's give them hints to see if they can figure it out. That's not what the word anonymous means.
6: I thought it would be better if he noticed you and, you know, gave you a frown.
0: Because maybe we've created a bond over the locking eyes all those times. Anyway, back to the trade war with Canada.
1: Yes. What a lovely idea this is.
0: I don't know anything about tariffs and trade wars. That's not an area of that I know much about, and I'm too old to learn new things, so that's just the way it is. But I was listening to News Nation this morning. Oh, I listened to a bunch of different newscasts. The number of times hockey sticks came up as it's going to be tariffed. How many hockey sticks do you all buy on a regular basis? It's presented as if, you know, I know we all buy about 4 hockey sticks a week, but we're going to have to figure out a way to cut back to 2 or 3.
1: Sorry, kids. Got to use last week's hockey sticks.
0: Dad! Or I didn't budget for the price of hockey sticks to go this high. You know, I don't know. How does hockey sticks come up that much? They even mentioned on News Nation that fake mustaches will be affected. Oh, okay.
1: Wait a minute. What?
0: Boy, if my hockey stick and fake mustache is more expensive, I am going to have to cut something out. Maybe cancel Netflix.
1: Wow, how am I going to conduct my clever across-town affair now without my false mustache? People will recognize me. Now, certainly many thousands of hockey sticks are sold in the United States every year.
0: Many thousands is not...
1: We're a nation of 340 million people.
0: Is that worth mentioning? I get lumber, aluminum, you know, whatever, dairy. You get into stuff like that. Of course, big, giant industries. Hockey sticks, really? Does it deserve that many mentions? Or did people just find that cute, I guess? I don't know.
1: It's notable, I guess. Yeah, I don't know.
0: Why are we doing this? Why are we in a trade war with Canada? Were they ripping us off for years? Trump's Truth Social post was basically, you seem to expect the benefits of being a state of, like you're the 51st state of the United States in terms of economic benefits you get, and you don't deserve those. So that's basically what he said. Does that make any sense or not?
1: Well, oh boy. See, I have not done a deep dive into this. Instead, I have consulted my Council of Elders and dug into some of my favorite thinkers and what they think of this. And it's universally being not only panned, but hooted at and called idiotic. So, you know, I'm trusting their judgment on it. On the other hand, are we being flooded by cheap American or cheap Canadian hockey sticks and putting our own time-honored hockey stick manufacturing traditions to death? I don't know that.
0: That's probably all I need to. It's all I've got to say about the Canadian trade war, but we'll keep our eye on it.
1: I just think, I mean, if we need a better deal, let's get a better deal. But this, the incredible unfairness he's talking about was the deal he negotiated just a cup of coffee ago, a cup of delicious Canadian coffee ago.
8: Everyone wants answers. I'm just really confused about what happened that day.
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0: people for in 2008 something, or something.
1: Something, yes.
0: Anyway, exactly. This particular one, which I'm missing out on, you know, great money because of a class action lawsuit, is because of the wax center. Something went wrong with people getting waxes, and I'm really almost positive I've not had a wax. So
1: wow. Wow. I want to wonder what went wrong and how badly wrong it went.
0: Yeah. I mean, if I got a wax and don't remember it, that was a heck of a night. That must have been some party.
1: Wow. Wow.
0: Not as big a party as the 49ers owner apparently was trying to have Sunday morning at 11 o'clock in the morning. Who does that at 9:30, whatever time of morning it was?
1: Hot, hot midday trailer park love. Yes.
0: Hot, hot late Sunday morning trailer park. A boinga boinga.
1: $140 oingo boingo. Yes.
0: And we now know, because we brought this story to you yesterday, that the, what was it called? What was the term you had, Katie? The sexual paraphernalia or the criminal tools were his phone. We didn't know. Criminal tools? What criminal tools did he have? It was his phone. If you have the very phone you made the phone call on, that's a criminal tool, which seems kind of stupid.
1: That seems like piling on and some a law that shouldn't exist, honestly.
0: The guy's worth, what, $8 billion or something? Just like insane money.
1: If my would-be hoe companion makes it clear that, the full treatment for $140, I'm thinking, wait, what? There's something wrong here. It's like going to, prime rib night, and it's $1.99.
0: Oh, you think that's too? That should have been a tip that it's too cheap? I don't know what the going rate is. So,
1: well, neither do I exactly, but $140? I mean, that's
0: It's a trailer house. Did you see the picture of the trailer park? And not all trailer parks are the same. It's not a particularly good-looking trailer park. So that person might, $140 probably goes a long way for them.
1: It's a mid-level trailer park. Let's not be hurtful. Right. And look, the guy's married. He's got a couple of kids. It's extremely uncool. But I don't get it. Get a better hoe.
0: Well, Robert Kraft, who owns a football team, also rich, but probably not as rich as this guy, he's going to one of those run-down massage parlors. What is going on with these people?
1: Run down? Why are you so hurtful this morning? It's a perfectly reasonable mall rub and tug.
0: I remember the pictures. So what is going on with billionaires going to, like, really pretty low-level companionship for minor amounts of money? What is going on there?
1: There probably is a reasonable explanation for that. Maybe that's the best way to preserve your anonymity, because that sort of place wouldn't have any idea who you are. They don't run in those circles. You're not likely to run into any friends. I don't know. There has to be a logical reason for that. I have a feeling it's, low dollar anonymity as opposed to like a high dollar escort service, wink nod, that might have like records and.
0: On the other hand, it just seems like if a person's being sex trafficked against their will, obviously that is horrific. You're a slave. You're a slave and your job is sex, which is about about as awful as anything I can imagine. But if that's not the case, then what do I care if they make that exchange? And I'll do this for you for $140. Sounds good to me. Whatever. Yeah. I don't dig it. But and you're married and you got kids. You shouldn't be doing that. But whatever.
1: Right. Yeah.
0: To worry about in the world.
1: Yeah. It's one of those laws. And I still haven't come up with a good descriptor for it. These speed limit laws where the posted speed is 70. They don't expect you to go 70, but they don't expect you to go 90 either. And they outlaw prostitution, and then they bust these places now and again, or these Johns now and again, and it keeps it to a low simmer. It's just, I think societally that's what's going on. If you legalize it, then before you know it, you got street walking hoes walking past your kids' elementary school.
0: What's next? Marrying dogs? Yes, Michael.
2: Someone needs to teach these guys that sometimes it's worth it to pay more for name brand. They went cheap and they got in trouble for it.
0: Well, yeah, is there something in between the, what it was, Elliot Spitzer, who was the AG of New York there? He got busted.

0: was right. whatever it was, however many $1,000 a night. Is there something between $5,000 a night and $140 trailer park? Is there something in between, a mid-level for these people?
1: Right, right. So I'm thinking about if I'm a big-time mogul like that, a sports team owner, and I recognize him right away. I'm not sure I would on the street, but he's a recognizable guy. If I was buying, say, a large amount of cocaine, not like a huge amount, but plenty. Would I go somewhere where high rollers go and risk being recognized or word getting around? Or would I score from some street dealer because they wouldn't know or care who I was? I'm just, as an amateur economist, I'm fascinated by the question of why super rich sports owners go so lowbrow for their paid sex.
0: $140.
1: If the guy who's struggling to hang on to the Dodgers is listening, or I don't know, the owner of the Rams, then you know, give us a call.
0: That's
1: drop
0: right.
1: Us a note.
0: So we got, there are only 30 NFL teams, and two of the owners in recent years have been caught with low level sex trafficking.
1: True. True. I think it's safe to assume that a significant multiple of that number are doing it. They just haven't been busted yet. So I'd say roughly half the owners of NFL teams are regularly engaged with prostitutes. Why, I think we can assume that.
0: Why are you wanting to say that?
1: I don't know. I'm just doing the math. Again, I'm an amateur economist.
0: Okay.
1: A behavioral economist.
0: We have some more details on that hot tryst that we can get to a little bit later between him and the... Well, nothing ever actually happened because it was an FBI agent that... set up the sting there at the trailer park. But the fact that he was willing to travel over to this trailer park late Sunday morning.
1: Yeah.
0: For this hot, hot, passionate sex is its own thing. But there are more details we'll get to later.
1: You know, yeah, I'm a rich guy. I'm arranging a little Oingo Boingo. That'll be $140. Meet me at the trailer park. I'm thinking, wait a minute. Yeah, number one, I would assume I was going to get bapped over the head.
0: Yeah, no kidding. That would be my first thought. My biggest worry wouldn't be FBI agent. It would be, you know, Russian guy with a 2x4. That'd be my biggest worry. It's going to take my watch and my car. How many hot chicks probably throw themselves at you when you're a billionaire running around in all kinds of different circles? I got to believe he has opportunities thrown at him all the time, but. He doesn't want to, I guess, you know, blow up his marriage or whatever.
1: But again, those girls know exactly who he is.
0: Right. And he's trying to find somebody.
1: Doesn't know or care.
0: Who knows who, I don't know any daytime TV stars. I was going to try to throw out that know who, back in the day, who Steve Harvey is, but don't know who he is. Because they're hanging around the trailer park during the day watching daytime television. And
1: if Judge Joe was trying to score some tail.
0: Exactly. They would know
1: him. They would know him immediately. Uh-huh. Yes.
2: 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The Armstrong and Getty Show.
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1: I actually like the way this article opens. The most notorious form of workplace illness in the United States might be black lung disease. Scientists say that 10 to 20% of coal miners who have worked 25 years or more have gotten it. It has long been considered an epidemic. Imagine an American job that is less safe than that, where one in four workers and maybe far more end up with an incurable degenerative brain disease that withers the mind sometimes after just a few years of exposure. Imagine the outrage at the working conditions, the demands that something be done to protect the employees, the questions about whether the industry needs to be overhauled, if not abolished. Doug Parker, head of OSHA, says, I don't think this would be abided in any industry. It's brain injury to NFL players. New research shows that 25% of all former NFL players who died during a recent six-year period had the degenerative brain disease known as CTE. A tally that does not include the nearly three quarters of deceased players who are not tested for the disease, which can be diagnosed only posthumously.
0: So a quarter of the people who died have it. And then so how did they extrapolate it to the headline, which is a quarter of NFL players get it? And it might be a higher number than that.
1: Well, we can get into the numbers in a second. But in answer to the first part of your question, it's that you have to have died of like any cause to have your brain tested.
0: Sure.
1: So, you know, some of these guys were heart attack or old age or whatever, but they all had strong evidence of CTE.
0: So my first question is the person who makes it to the NFL on average is only there for a couple of years, right?
1: Right. Yeah.
0: So does the average couple years in the NFL player get CTE? And if that's the case, then...
1: No, it's not.
0: Okay.
1: I mean, it gets worse because of the speed and power of getting hit, but it starts in youth football through high school, well, that's all what I was through
0: gonna
1: college.
0: Say. That's what I was going to say. If a quarter of the people in the NFL have CTE, and most people in the NFL don't play very many years, then they got it long before that. It's got to be as high or nearly as high for college football players.
1: I don't know. It could certainly be a cumulative effect thing. The sooner you stop, the less chance you have of getting.
0: Yeah, I think all the science is it is cumulative. But you've played a lot of football. You get to your junior year of college.
1: Yeah, in terms of the percentage, well, it depends what position you play. Offensive linemen bang their head on every play, practically. That's an exaggeration, but they bang heads on a hell of a lot of
0: I'm
1: plays.
0: A punter.
1: Yeah, well, good. Good for you. It's a good way to make a living. So a bunch of OSHA officials are quoted. One who was the head of OSHA for a number of years said this is clearly the 25%. This is clearly a minimum. The true percentage has to be higher. Whatever it is, the number is astoundingly high. They don't address his reasoning for that. But another former OSHA official, the chief scientist, Adam Finkel, called it apocalyptically high, noting that Russian roulette carries better odds. To him, a risk of 1 in 100 would be an epidemic. But 25%, we never see things that are this dire, he says.
0: I shot off my mouth on a sports talk show a couple of years back, and I think it's why I never got asked to return, saying that based on the data that had come out at that time, I didn't see how youth football was going to continue to last. I think I predicted that I can't imagine it in 10 years from now, and that might have been 10 years ago, and it seems to be going strong. I thought lawsuits would kill it. I mean, we live in a world where all kinds of things we get rid of because somebody might get sued. When you got this kind of evidence for the damage that's done by tackle football, I am surprised. And I don't want to eliminate football. I'm not trying to argue to go away. It's just I'm shocked that there haven't been enough lawsuits or threats of lawsuits or worry about lawsuits, I guess, that it hasn't ended youth football.
1: If you're talking about CTE, though, why are you suing? Unless the person is dead, you have no case because you can't diagnose it.
0: Well, I thought at some point people would die and go back to and start suing colleges and high schools and that sort of thing.
1: And then they will.
0: I thought it would already have happened. And then that would just be the end of youth sports. Or youth football, anyway, not track and field or badminton or anything else. But
1: First of all, for the record, I agree with your premise completely. I'm just thinking through the logistics of it because you've got this knowledge is fairly new. I guess the first CTE stuff we heard about was a good decade ago, wasn't it, when we interviewed that doctor?
0: It's been quite a while.
1: Yeah, but the knowledge is definitely in the emerging stage right now. And then you've got the lag between the damage being done and anybody knowing it had been done, which could be decades in most cases. So you've just got the time horizon problem. And then legally speaking, it's 35 years later, 40 years later, you're suing your hometown youth football league, I guess. So it's a time span problem at this point.
0: But isn't it inevitable?
1: Yes, something like that. Yeah, 100%. Yeah.
0: And even if it's very rare and unlikely that your kid, because your kid is almost certainly, almost guaranteed, almost universal, you could say nearly 100% of kids who play football are not going to play past high school. Almost nobody is going to play past high school. And so you probably haven't accumulated enough that who knows how much damage you've done by then. But either way, if people start getting their pants sued off, because one kid that did make it to the NFL can trace it back to high school, then that's the end of that.
1: I have a strong feeling you've kind of previewed where the science is going. You will have to have a massive survey of the brains of people who played football at various levels after they pass and then document, okay, you play a couple of years of high school football. We're not really seeing anything.
0: Yeah.
1: You play all 4 years. Ooh, there's the first inkling on through college, et cetera.
0: Right. Your point about the speed and violence of the NFL. I wonder how much that plays a role of the hits just being more forceful. You know, the old Isaac Newton force times mass sort of situation that is much greater at that level than it is in high school. To that point, I had a friend I used to work with years ago. He was a big high school football star, like big star, state honors, all kinds of sort of stuff. And then he went and played at a smaller college for a while. And then he was good enough. He got moved up to a bigger, way more competitive college. And he was talking about, I was asking him about what that situation was like. And he said, everybody's a star. He said, my whole life, I'd always been like the star or one of the stars. And then I got to that level. Everybody was a star. Like everybody was great. But he said the hits were so much harder, just like blindingly harder. Yeah. And so, and that was like a mid-level college, pretty well-known program, not top-level Division I, and certainly not the NFL. So I wonder how much that makes a difference.
1: Yeah, yeah, that's a good question. I don't know. I think that science will probably be emerging as, you know, over the next decade or two.
0: If you're a big, fast guy, you probably go through all of high school football. You supply all of the pain and receive very little. Then that starts to change as you go up the ladder and you start into run other people that are as big and as fast as you are.
1: For what it's worth, the rate of this brain disease among people who have not played football or who have not sustained repeated impacts to the head, it's nearly zero. It doesn't really exist except from blows to the head, just for the record. Yeah, wow. CTE was first discovered in boxers nearly a century ago and termed dementia pugilistica. Symptoms can include memory loss, confusion, uncharacteristic mood swings, decreases in executive function, increases in erratic and impulsive behavior, including addiction.
0: Wow, that's really interesting. I wonder what the NFL is going to do with this.
1: Not good.
0: Yeah, there's a lot of money on the line, too. Tons.

0: one-stop.
1: Everyone wants answers. I'm just really confused about what happened that day.
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8: The sanctions were just the start of it. I'm Daria Albinger, Fox News. The Trump administration is ramping up the economic pressure on Iran. Fox's Jonathan Hunt is in Tel Aviv.
9: If Treasury Secretary Scott Bessent wants to collapse the economy, as he put it, then much more needs to be done. So he will head to a G20 summit in Asheville, North Carolina next week, trying to appeal to those countries to join the U.S. sanctions program. Now, the biggest trading partners still left for Iran are China, Russia, India, Turkey, Iraq, Pakistan, and Qatar. China is the biggest problem for the U.S. there because they've already said they will not take part in the sanctions program.
8: China's refusal to sanction Iran has led to several statements from Iranian officials. In one, the Iranian foreign minister claimed that America uses the media to influence prices for personal gain and to keep America in a losing war. He also says Israeli-aligned actors promote war. Bad weather is slowing the rescue crews in flood-ravaged Nepal. Here's Fox's Jackie Ibanez.
10: A race against time to find survivors, with the death toll rising following the flooding disaster on the Nepal-China border. More than 600 people are confirmed dead. Another 2,500 people remain missing, among them 90 Americans. Rescue crews are still pulling out survivors caked in mud. The U.S. State Department says so far 5 Americans have been brought to safety.
8: The Red Cross estimates about 93,000 people need aid, with clean water being a major concern. A group of soldiers in Niger has rebelled against officers at a key military base and fired at a sensitive locations in the capital in what was seen as a major threat to the country's struggling junta. 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
12: 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Just like that, end of August, summer is just about come and gone. Remember the other day when I said it was June and I was so happy talking about my hydrangeas and my daylilies? Okay. 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As always, you can check out my show on Apple Podcasts, Spotify, and even my YouTube channel when I upload it correctly. As always, if you have a case, my office practices from Birmingham, Tuscaloosa, Mobile, and Huntsville. If you have a case, better call Joe. We're going to do something different this week. 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If you send it to everybody you know and you contact my office, we will put your name in a hat for a drawing. I'm going to give you a $100 gas gift card if you call my office and say, I watched the podcast and I sent it to everybody I know. We're going to put your name in a hat for a $100 gift card. Okay? All right. I know the phone's going to ring Monday saying they want $100 worth of gas. Remember, if you have a case, better call Joe. Next week, we're going to have a great guest in the studio, the mayor of Cullman, Alabama, Woody Jacobs, who is a lifelong resident of Alabama, who's going to be in the studio with us. And he is a lifelong resident. He's going to discuss everything that's happening just north of here up in Cullman. They have great events this time of year, and we are looking forward to having him as well. The week after that is the week of 9/11. It's the 25th anniversary of 9/11, and we're going to do a memorial service show, if you will, of that. And I plan to have somebody from the military on who is a great guest. And 9/11 is our version of D-Day. It changed the way we look at the world. We've raised two generations of kids, and they don't know anything different than the way the world is now, as opposed to when we used to get on a plane and all the more liberties that we had before 9/11. So we're going to do a 9/11 show, so you'll want to tune in for that. As always, we want to thank our sponsors. 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Or you can talk to Tim, who is the owner. Tim's a great guy. He answers the phone. Okay, today we're going to talk about some news, and you can't make this stuff up, folks. You cannot make these cases up. So the first case I want to talk about is the case related to there is a mayor of Philadelphia, and he was giving a speech this week, and he's trying to rally the crowd, and he's talking about the Trump ballroom, and he made a statement and essentially talking about when we all agree to blow up the Trump ballroom. And so this is what happened. The Philadelphia DA says he's going to keep a Trump's White House ballroom after we all blow it up. His name is Krasner. He made the remarks at George Washington's historic home during the city's annual slavery commemoration. The Philadelphia DA District Attorney Larry Krasner said Tuesday he was going to keep a piece of the President Trump's White House ballroom as a paperweight after we all blow it up. In about 10 to 15 years, we are all going to be sitting here with smiles on our faces, quote, according to Krasner. Footage obtained related to this of him holding up a paperweight to be sitting on his desk. Now, I know he's trying to rally the crowd. I know he's trying to make some money for his coffers. He referred to Trump as a fascist who, that wanted to hunt down immigration and kill enforcement agents. So here's where I'm going with this. Here's why this is an important story. Do you remember the first time when President Trump was elected? On Inauguration Day, and Madonna was on the Washington Mall, and she gave her famous speech. Yes, I have thought a lot about blowing up the White House recently. Do you remember right after she made that comment, she left the United States? There's probably a good reason why. Whether you are a political figure, whether you're a private citizen, whether you're a celebrity, it doesn't matter who you are. You cannot make statements like that. That's a threat. In fact, the Secret Service doesn't tell us everything they do. If I was the Secret Service, I would have probably contacted the Philadelphia PA, DA, and said, you know, are you really serious about what you just said in that political speech? Because that's borderline terrorist threat material. Because some nut job that's out there in your audience might taken you up upon your statement and try to go do something like that. Now, look, I know the Democrats are just up in arms because Trump is building this ballroom. But let me explain something to you. The United States is the shining city on the hill. Remember Governor John Winthrop of Virginia? We're the shining city on the hill. We are the leader of the free world. Why should we not have a beautiful ballroom when we have state dinners? Why? Regardless of how you feel about President Trump. And let me explain something to you. Do you know that when we have dinners at the White House right now, that they put up tents at the White House to have a dinner? Are you kidding me? All he wants to do is build a beautiful ballroom so that when we have dignitaries from England or China or not Russia, whatever European country we bring in for a state dinner, that we can show off the best of our country. That's all he's trying to do. They're just mad for the next 100 years that it's going to be tied or associated to President Donald J. Trump. And it came out in the news this week that Chief Justice John Roberts has already issued an order and said that work on the ballroom can continue. So if the Chief Justice of the Supreme Court says, we're going to continue building the ballroom, folks, you can say it's a done deal. We're going to have the ballroom. And by the way, the American people are not on the dime. We're not paying for this White House. All the billionaires, all the big corporations, they have put up the money. They have ponied up the money to pay for the White House. So we're not on the hook for it. We're just going to get the benefit when people come to the White House for a dinner. And I can imagine in 20 years when they have a dinner, they're going to say, oh, look how great the ballroom looks. Well, who are you going to thank? President Donald J. Trump. This is so simple that we have to talk about this stuff. It's ignorance because it's left right-wing politics. So, if I'm the Philadelphia DA, I would be careful making comments like that about threatening to blow up the new ballroom. I'm just saying, it's serious. And you need to take it serious because there are nut jobs that go out there and do this stuff because they listen to the right or the left politicians. Okay. The next story that was in the news this week that I want to talk about is the story related to... give me just a minute, folks. I'm trying to get there. Getting ahead of myself reading. We just talked about Chief Justice. All right. Lindsey Clancy trial. As of right this moment, and it may come out before this broadcast airs Saturday morning about a verdict. This last week, during the Lindsey Clancy trial, FBI psychiatrist who rejected her voice account faces cross-examination. The prosecution rested its rebuttal case Wednesday in the Lindsey Clancy murder trial, setting up closing arguments for Thursday before the case went to the jury. The state's final rebuttal witness was an FBI psychiatrist, Dr. Gregory Satoff, who testified he did not believe a voice drove Clancy to kill her three children. The defense's experts have testified she was in the grip of postpartum psychosis and is not criminally responsible for her actions. Clancy faces three counts of first-degree murder and the deaths of her children, Cora, Dawson, and Callan. She does not dispute that she killed them, but she says she was suffering from postpartum psychosis and is not mentally competent for her actions. Defense challenges the FBI expert claim that he misled the family before, that she misled her family before the killings. The defense pushed back this week on the prosecution's expert claim that Lindsey Clancy misled her family about mental state before she killed her three children. The psychiatrist testified that Lindsey Clancy's text messages in the days before the killings, included after her parents visited, did not convey her suicidal state of mind. But the defense lawyer, Kevin Reddington, who's done a great job, countered that her parents stayed at the home for days and questioned whether a photo Clancy sent her mother of a children by a snowman was really inconsistent with postpartum illness. Clancy was on heavy medication. I've watched this trial a little bit, and I don't know how the jury's going to rule on this. I think the defense has done a great job until I watched a little bit of the closing arguments Thursday. Now, a lot has been made of the fact that the judge chose to give the jury what we call the jury charges before closing arguments. And I've had it done both ways in a federal courtroom. Sometimes the judge has read the jury charges to the jury, and then we've done closing arguments, and then we've done closing arguments, and then the judge reads the law or the jury charges to the jury on whether they have to find innocence or guilt related to the charges. Doesn't really matter to me. In this case, I watched a little bit of the closing arguments Thursday morning. I thought Reddington has done a really good job in this trial. He has done a fabulous yeoman's work job in this trial until I watched the closing arguments, and he dropped the ball. I don't know if it was his age. I don't know if he was tired. I don't know if he just wanted, I don't know if it was a tactical, strategic decision. He would hold up photos that were exhibits during the trial for just a second in front of the jury, and then put them back down. Well, if I'm making a point to the jury about an exhibit during closing arguments, typically I want to leave that exhibit up whether it's on a poster board, whether it's on a big screen TV, whatever you have, you want to leave that impression in the minds of the jury because people intake information differently. Some hear, some are visual. It depends on who your person is, who you're talking to. So I thought it was a monumental mistake to hold up an exhibit, talk about it for a second, and then put it back down. I think he wasted some of his bullets, if you will, during the closing arguments. And considering how long this trial lasted, now I'm not up there in this state. I don't know anything about the jury. You know, the jury may be weary at this point, and you have to look at your jury, and you have to make a decision. Should I shut up? Do I keep talking? Do I sit down? Do I make my points and go away? I don't know. It just seems like to me that the closing arguments were relatively short for the length of the trial. And it might be because they know that the jury is tired, they've got it, and they've got to make a decision. So we are on the clock, if you will, for the Lindsey Clancy verdict. I'm going to go out on a limb and say that they're going to find her guilty and they're not going to excuse her conduct due to some postpartum depression and find her incompetent. There's been a number of these trials over the years for females that have done acts like this. I just don't know that they're going to prove their case. Now, it was compelling. Reddington has done a really good job. But when you kill three children, and that's tough. And here's what I don't know, and here's what I should know. I don't know what the makeup of the jury is of men versus women. I would think that you would want fewer women on this jury than men because women are going to be tougher on her than a man would because they're a mother, more than likely, or they would be able to have children. So they could put themselves in her shoes, if you will. So I don't know what the makeup of this jury is, but my guess is if there's more women than men, it might be tougher for her. Now, we were talking before the show started today about, well, you know, the jury's been out a little while. The longer the jury's out, the better it is for the defense, generally speaking. However, you also have to keep into account that this was a relatively long trial. Maybe the jury is being very thorough, being very thoughtful, being very deliberate, and really thinking about the testimony they heard of the experts. Maybe they're trying to really process what they're about to do. These are very hard decisions to make about a person's life. It is. She's not saying she didn't kill her children. The issue is, did she do it knowing that she did it, or did she do it because she was mentally incompetent and she was so heavily medicated and she could not fully appreciate the actions for which she just withheld? Okay, so we will know next week, hopefully, the decision in that case. All right, next case I want to talk about. We talked about this earlier in the summer. There have been a number of lawsuits filed against Facebook Meta related to Facebook being sued by parents for their children and the number of hours that they watch Facebook. Now, I've already told you once how I feel about this. They lost the first trial, okay? I think this is totally wrong, suing some company for what you do in your own life. I equate this back to RJR Nabisco when we used to sue the cigarette companies because everybody decided they got cancer from smoking. Imagine that. If you smoke, you get cancer. But we're going to sue the tobacco companies into bankruptcy because we all have lung cancer now. At some point in this life, you have to take responsibility for what you do and what you don't do. And if you're a parent, you have to take responsibility for your own children. It is your job to determine how many hours your kids are on their phone. You can do that. You can set these boundaries. And so they filed this lawsuit against Facebook, against Meta, and Instagram, related to children's addiction of how much time that they spend on Facebook. And this time, Facebook caved and settled, which I think sets a bad precedent for Mark Zuckerberg. Bill Gates, anytime he was ever sued, no, he took the case to trial. Microsoft never settled a case, ever. Apple, they don't settle. They try every case. I think Zuckerberg set a bad precedent on this one. He caved this week. He agreed to a $17.1 billion settlement and implement restrictions on teen accounts to settle claims that the tech giant designed Facebook and Instagram to addict children and misled the public about the platform's safety. Now, I am not saying that Facebook has a duty to put out a good product or service. That's not what I'm saying here. What I am trying to get across to you is we should not be just sue happy and sue every corporation for whatever because it affects your life in some way. That's what I'm talking about here. Parents, monitor your children's phones. And here's the other side of this settlement that most people don't think about. Facebook is on the stock exchange. I hadn't checked in the last day or two. Facebook stock is, what, over $100-something a share? Okay, this is going to be a tax write-off on the bottom line of the year. It's not that big an issue overall. However, I do think that the settlement sets a bad precedent for Zuckerberg. He's setting himself up again to be sued again by another state for some other issue. So, from afar, I'm a little disappointed by Zuckerberg doing this. But maybe that we've had two of these cases now in the summer, maybe Zuckerberg is going to put some parameters in place in his algorithms so that, there are some guardrails put up for teen accounts on so many hours a week that you can only access your Facebook or Instagram. I don't know. To keep these cases from being filed against these major corporations. That's what I would like to see. And the other side is that they did not want to put Zuckerberg on the stand again. He did not do well in his deposition from the first trial. Zuckerberg, for as smart as he is, he's just really nerdy. And he doesn't come across well, and he would not come across well to a jury. And so my guess is that they decided to make a decision to settle the case. All right, music is starting. We're going to go to break. We'll be back after news and weather in just a second. We'll be back at the top of the hour.

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1: 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The site, called Twitter.now, is now signing up early access users. It is not connected to X, the company formerly known as Twitter. The new platform's being developed by startup Operation Bluebird, which includes former Twitter trademark lawyer Stephen Coates. Last year, X sued the company to stop it from launching a site called Twitter. Operation Bluebird argues X has abandoned trademarks tied to the Twitter brand, including the names Twitter and Tweet. Coates says the goal isn't to recreate the old Twitter, but to build a new social network focused on trust and transparency. Golf company Callaway is now cutting ties with its media partner Good Good Golf over an ad for a new driver. Tammy Trujillo with more.
2: The video posted by Good Good shows a woman reaching for the driver as the company's co-founder, Garrett Clark, rushes after her and knocks her to the ground. He stands over her and says, "Don't touch my driver." In a statement, Callaway said it listened to individuals who shared personal experiences related to violence against women. The company committed to donate $1 million to organizations that work to prevent that sort of violence and provide resources to survivors. Good Good took the video down after widespread online backlash.
1: Canada is excluding seafood from its tariffs on U.S. goods. In a statement, Canada's Department of Finance said removing seafood would protect against broader economic harms. The Canadian duties are set to go into effect September 8th, this after President Trump's 50% import taxes on goods from Canada went into place last weekend. And if you want to catch a classic flick this weekend,
3: working 9 to 5.
1: 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Through September 2nd, roughly 200 AMC locations will host two daily matinee screenings of her classics, Steel Magnolias and The Best Little Whorehouse in Texas. I'm Monica Nelson with your consumer and business news.
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7: All right, we're back for the second segment of The Legal Lowdown with Joe Ingram, your Alabama lawyer on WERC 105.5 in Birmingham, WBHP up in Huntsville, and WRTR in Tuscaloosa. We're back for the second segment. All right. I'm going to say it again for those of you listening to the show. And I know the phone's going to ring off the hook Monday. If you go watch the video podcast on my YouTube channel in full and send it to everybody you know, call my office. We're going to put your name in a hat. Okay? We're going to give away a $100 gift card of gas for just sending out my video podcast. I know somebody's going to do it, hopefully. If not, then I'm in trouble already. Okay, that's a little joke. They're not laughing in the studio with me. All right. Okay, so the next story I want to talk about is really important because 9/11 is coming up in 2 weeks. Are y'all ready for this, folks? You can't make this up. The 9/11 mastermind, Khalid Sheikh Mohammed, and three co-defendants are set for trial. Are you ready? In June of 2028. 28. That's 27 years after that 3,000 Americans were murdered. Hang on. I'm fixing to get on my soapbox about criminal trials here. Khalid Sheikh Mohammed, the mastermind of the September 11 terror attacks and three co-defendants, will stand trial in June of 28, a military judge ruled this week. Okay, he has set the trial to start June the 5th of 28, rejecting the prosecutor's request to begin the trial in January of 27. Mohammed and the three co-defendants have been held at Gitmo since 2003 in a long-delayed case stemming from the attacks that killed nearly 3,000 people on 9/11. The prosecution wanted to start in January of 27. The judge said it didn't give them enough time to resolve outstanding pretrial matters. Are you kidding me? We are still doing pretrial motions 27 years later? A realistic trial date must account for the hearing and resolution of pretrial evidentiary and compliance motions. Are you kidding me? That was in his order. His order says it establishes a series of deadlines and milestones for the case leading up to the June 28th trial to start the case. Now, if you are a litigation nut, you're going to love this stuff. Under the order, this is unreal. Jury selection assembly and the impaneling of the commission members will begin on June the 5th. And opening statements are scheduled to begin 30 days after the jury is impaneled. So you're telling me in June of 28, think about this now, on Gitmo at Cuba, commissioned officers, how long is it going to take you to put together a jury panel? And then after we seat the panel, 30 days later, we're going to have opening statements for a military trial? Oh, my goodness. Okay. The defendants can choose to waive their opening statement until after the prosecution finishes their case in chief, wrote the military judge. Prosecutors will begin presenting their evidence immediately after opening statements conclude. Once the prosecution rests, the defendants will have 14 days to seek a finding of not guilty under the rules of military commissions. The prosecution would then have 14 days to respond to

evidence. The trial date comes after years of motions, pretrial motions, things of that nature. I want to take you back just a couple years. We had an appellate decision back in 25. Secretary of the State was Lloyd Austin at the time. They were going to plead guilty. KSM, Khalid Sheikh Mohammed, and the three co-defendants were going to plead guilty with the understanding that the death penalty was going to be taken off the table. And essentially, they would transfer them to Supermax in Colorado, okay? Well, the families of 9/11 that want death were not happy. So Lloyd Austin had to take away the plea agreement. And so it had to go to an appellate court to decide if Lloyd Austin had the authority to do that decision. And so they did, and they had to withdraw the guilty plea offer. And so now they had to reset the case for trial. And so here we are now in 26, and we still don't have a trial. I want to take you back for a second. I want to make you understand some things. Do you know that? Do you know that when Barack Obama was president, that he was transferring as many people off of Gitmo as he could? Do you understand that he wanted to close Gitmo? In fact, I'm going to read some statistics to you here in just a second. This is very troubling for me as an American. This has nothing to do with politics, okay? Roughly 750 people were detained and put at Gitmo. 750 people. Do you know how many people are left at Gitmo today? 15. 15 out of 750. What does that tell you? Now, some died. A majority have been transferred to Muslim countries under supposedly conditions that, you know, they were going to get out of the terrorist gang, which I don't believe that. And Obama wanted to put most of these people at Supermax and close Gitmo, put them on the homeland, as opposed to being in Cuba, where it's a military prison on an island. So there's only 15 people left at Gitmo. And these are the hardcore ones, okay? Now, I want to put this in context. Why is this so hard to get this case to a conclusion? I'm going to bring up a subject that's really relevant. It might be touchy for some folks. I want to put this in context. I want you to think about Hitler and Germany after World War II, where the world put 22 co-defendants on trial from World War II of cooking the German Jews in the concentration camps. Okay. In fact, there was a book written in 2013 titled "The Nazi and the Psychiatrist." There was a movie made in 25 titled "Nuremberg." The psychiatrist was this is a very good book, folks. The psychiatrist was an American Army psychiatrist named Doug Kelly, who was responsible to interview the 22 co-defendants to determine that they were mentally competent to put on trial after Hitler took cyanide. Now, these 22 people that we put on trial after Hitler killed himself were the top echelon of the Third Reich, if you will. And the number one guy, his name, is Hermann Göring.

he was Hitler's number one guy during this movie and during the trial. And the psychiatrist spent so much time with these 22 people. And you got to remember, he's a military officer. So he was told, do your job as a physician. But if you learn anything that helps us, you have a duty as an officer to give us what we need to prosecute other people. And so during this movie, he has an ethical dilemma. Do I do my job as a doctor? Do I keep their privacy? Do I do my job as an American? Do I give out the information that they need? It's a very good book. It's a very good movie. And by the way, the psychiatrist kills himself later in life because he feels bad about what happens during the Nuremberg trials. Anyway, okay, so the Americans go to Germany. You got to remember that Germany was blown to all hell. We had to rebuild a courtroom for the tribunal. Now, this is where you should get mad if you are an American. Did you know that the trial only lasted 10 months? Between 1945, November 1945, and October 1946, they tried 22 co-defendants for the Holocaust in Germany, and they were found guilty. Imagine that. Almost a century ago, we could try 22 people right after World War II was over, got a conviction, and we put them to death. Now, if you didn't go see the movie or you didn't read the book, Hermann Göring did not give us the benefit and the satisfaction of hanging him. He took a cyanide pill the morning before he was supposed to be hanged. Okay? I hate to give that away if you haven't seen the movie. But my point is, how is it possible almost 100 years ago that we could try 22 co-defendants right after World War II in less than a year and get convictions? And we have 9/11. We have all the technology in the world. We've got all the video footage. We've got all the evidence that the 19 hijackers were trained to fly planes. We've got everything we need. And we're not going to have our Justice Day until June of 28, maybe. And so, you know, being a lawyer, I was thinking about this the other day, getting ready for work. Why is this so much different? And I thought, okay, here's why. Over the years, lawyers sit around and think of ways to file motions and more pretrial motions and motions and more motions after that. And so, you know, the world is watching how we do this. We got to do this the right way because this is going to be for history. This just isn't for the moment. And so you could argue that the delayed justice is a product of our judicial system now. You could make that argument. You could also make the argument that the defense lawyers are just better than the government lawyers, that they don't know what they're doing. Sometimes that's the case. I don't know which is true. But I find this case very fascinating that we are about to celebrate the 25th anniversary of that day that changed our life for America. And still, we have not had the trial for the mastermind of this whole 9/11 terror plot. Doesn't that make you angry? Makes me angry. Okay. Had to get on my soapbox about that case. But if you haven't seen the movie, The Nuremberg Trials, please go rent that on Netflix or wherever you see movies. This is a fabulous movie if you are a history buff. This is a great movie. And the psychiatrist did commit suicide later. He wrote a book about the Nuremberg Trials, and he was a smart guy. I think he was just torn between his job and his duty as American and whether or not he should have not given up some of the information he gave up.
Ethically, I think it would be hard to have two allegiances, one as a profession and one as an American. I could see that. I just cannot believe that we are 27 years after the fact and we still don't have justice in this case. I don't understand it. And just to make you a little bit more angry, after we convicted the first 22, guess what else? Between 1946 and 1949, we tried 12 more of the top lieutenants of the German army, and they were all convicted as well. So 22 and 12 is 34. We had 34 trials, 34 convictions in less than 5 years, almost a century ago. And you're telling me in today's world that we can't try the 9/11 hijackers still, or the people that planned the plot? I just don't understand it. That really bothers me. So many statistics, so many people, and no one has paid the price. Just to make you a little bit more angry, if you remember, I told you how Obama transferred people off of Gitmo. Do you remember when President Obama swapped five prisoners that were all Muslims for an American military guy that walked off the battlefield, Sergeant Bo Bergdahl? Do you remember that in 2013 or 14? Do you know how angry I was to know that somebody went AWOL as an American military and we transferred five terrorists for him? Now, I understand that we don't leave our people behind. I get all that. But surely to goodness, we could have made a better deal, one for one. Five terrorists are worth one American that walks off the battlefield. My guest that's going to be on the 9/11 show, that's a former Navy SEAL, I'm going to ask him how he feels about Bo Bergdahl walking off the battlefield. I want to see his reaction about that. I have a sneaking suspicion he's not going to be very receptive about that. Okay. Other legal news this week. We talked about Massachusetts last week, how they enacted a law that you can now do abortions up to the moment of birth. We're going to kill babies that are 9 months about to be delivered, all for the sake of the mother. And there's been some outrage about that, by the way. Up in Massachusetts, are you ready for this? You can't make this stuff up, folks. Massachusetts is moving forward with a bill to create a permanent taxpayer-funded commission with one job and mission in mind, recommending Muslims for government jobs at every level of the state of the government. 11 members appointed by the governor, the attorney general, and the legislative leaders. No other religious group in the state has anything close to this. Not Christians, not Jews, not Catholics, just Muslims. This is a real bill that has been filed and moving through committee right now in 26. It is not a rumor. Now, I want you to ask yourself a question, okay? Because we've been talking a lot about Muslim and Sharia law coming to America, and it's here. You tell me any city in this country where we could file a bill and a law and say only Catholics can serve in the legislature. Do you think that would pass? Absolutely not. Do you think in Alabama we could say only Southern Baptists that go to the First Baptist Church can be on the commission? No. Do you think anywhere we could have a government that says only Protestants, Methodists,
Catholics, whatever denomination, Presbyterian, can serve? Absolutely not. They would be filing lawsuits after lawsuits after lawsuits because we would be infringing upon their First Amendment rights. Freedom of religion. Remember that? But for the minorities, for the Muslims, we're going to put them especially on the legislature. How is this possible in America? And why are Americans doing this to themselves? I don't understand. I really don't. I'm confused. I do not get it. If you are not outraged when you go vote in November, then you have not listened to this broadcast and you have not been listening to conservative talk radio. Okay, we've been talking a lot about school cases because the kiddies just went back to school in the last 2 weeks. The cases that we're about to talk about that have been in the news are going to drive you insane here in just a minute. I want to save these for the top of the hour because these involve universities of higher education. We talked about University of California, Berkeley last week, how because we did away with ACT and SAT test. Did I get it right that time? Yes, I did. She's shaking her head. She's looking at me laughing, going, Joe's an idiot. Okay, we did away with these entrance exams for colleges. And the professor from Berkeley was in the news and said, these kids are not ready for calculus. They don't even know algebra. The stories that I'm fixing to tell you about related to grades in California, what's happening at Baylor University, which is a private Christian school, by the way, okay? What's happening at Duke Medical School? These stories that have been in the news that I read about every week, they are going to blow your head off. And you know why you don't hear these stories on mainstream media or the drive-by media? They don't want you to know about it. They're just hoping it flies under the radar. But you're going to hear it here because I want you to be informed when you go vote in November. You're not going to say you're not informed because the people that call me and the people that listen to my show and the people that call my office all the time that say thank you for bringing this up, you are educated, you're informed. So before I get into these next stories related to higher education, I want you to go have your second cup of coffee. If you just got in the car and you're getting ready to take the kiddies to soccer or start football practice or cheerleading practice, this is really going to amp you up before you get out of the car. This is really going to get your attention the second hour. I want to remind you, next week we have the mayor of Cullman that's going to be on the show with us. He is a fabulous mayor. He is a lifelong resident of Cullman, Alabama. He has lived up there his whole life. There are fabulous things that are happening just north of here up in Cullman, Alabama. When we come back at the top of the hour, these stories related to higher education, about grades, about changing the way we start medical school at Duke because it's white supremacy to make people want to show up on time. It's colonialism. Can you believe this crap? These stories are going to get your blood boiling. They have created a special menu for Muslims at Baylor University, which is a private Baptist Christian school, I believe, to the best of my knowledge. We have private menus for Muslims. Sharia law is coming to kill us from within, and we're doing it to ourselves. Why do we always placate to the minorities in our country? I do not understand that. And we are the Americans. So when we come back at the top of the hour, I'm on my soapbox. Have your cup of coffee. Get ready. Take the kiddies out. We'll be back.

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2: Russ Faria was charged with a crime that he swore he did not commit.
3: 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I do not know how this happened. I did not do this. I was not involved with this.
2: Just after Christmas, Troy, Missouri, 2011.
4: The jury was left with no alternative, and in most people's words, the husband did it. Who else would have?
2: The prosecutor said it was rage, greed. We wouldn't be here if the answer was that easy.
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2: I'm Keith Morrison. I've been a correspondent for Dateline NBC for 25 years, and in that time, I've never seen a story quite like this before. 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
6: Pressure. I'm Roxanne Evans, Fox News. The Trump administration ramping up economic pressure on Iran. Fox's Jonathan Hunt in Tel Aviv with more.
7: If Treasury Secretary Scott Bessent wants to collapse the economy, as he put it, then much more needs to be done. So he will head to a G20 summit in Asheville, North Carolina next week, trying to appeal to those countries to join the U.S. sanctions program. Now, the biggest trading partners still left for Iran are China, Russia, India, Turkey, Iraq, Pakistan, and Qatar. China is the biggest problem for the U.S. there because they've already said they will not take part in the sanctions program.
6: China's refusal to sanction Iran has led to several statements, and one, the Iranian foreign minister claimed that America uses the media to influence prices for personal gain, to keep America in a losing war, and Israel-aligned actors also promote war. President Donald Trump in Texas Friday, he had a call with the ISS crew and it awarded medals to the Artemis II crew. Fox's Mark Meredith.
8: To be with you is a great honor, and I just want to thank and Jessica, Anil, Jack, great Americans, great patriots, brave people. I wouldn't do it, I will tell you right now. I hate to admit it, I would not want to do it. But some people love it more than anything, and you have amazing courage.
9: President Trump, he has no personal interest in going to space. He'd love to see the opportunity for more people. While in Houston, the president also had a chance to present the Congressional Space Medal of Honor to the Artemis II crew, which recently took a journey around the moon, traveling over parts no human has ever seen before.
6: Well, the president also signed an executive order to create a space academy to feed into NASA and the Space Force. 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
12: All right, we're back for hour two of The Legal Lowdown with Joe Ingram, your Alabama lawyer on WERC 105.5 in Birmingham, WBHP up in Huntsville, and WRTR in Tuscaloosa. Okay, tune in next week. We have the Mayor Coleman, who's going to be on the show. We are working on a 9/11 special show. 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And Amy, I know it's Saturday morning and you're out putting out signs for open houses on Sunday. So good morning, Amy. How are you? Okay. So, before we went to break, it's the time of the year we've been talking about some school stories the last couple weeks about the kiddies back in school. Are you ready for this? This story hasn't been talked about much the last couple weeks. There was a cocaine ring that was uncovered at Penn State University recently, related to a fraternity, no less, of privilege of young kids. One of the kids, the mastermind, one of the fathers, was arrested as well. And then we're going to talk about the Baylor case and the private menu for the Muslims for their dinner. And then we're going to talk about the issue of grades out in California. Penn State frat coke ring's alleged ringleader was denied bail because he didn't show up for his arraignment. Imagine that. This little do-gooder kid that has straight A's in accounting was running a massive cocaine ring out of a frat house up at Penn State University. They were arrested about 2 weeks ago. About 10 fraternity brothers are in custody now. The case is being prosecuted by the Attorney General's office. One of the brothers' fathers was arrested as well. And here's what's really sad: he was a police officer. Can you imagine that? Running a cocaine ring up at Penn State University. So that case has not been talked about much in the news. I wanted to bring that one up this week. The case that really bothers me, because it relates to this issue of Sharia law and Muslims, is the case at the University of Baylor. Baylor is a private school. Baylor is a very good school. It's a very prominent school. The University of Baylor is facing backlash over its dining options. The Christian Baptist University is now serving certified Muslim chicken and other Muslim food in its dining halls, saying the move is intended to support our growing diversity on campus. Critics argue that a university founded on Christian principles should be careful not to let efforts to accommodate other faiths come at the expense of its own religious identity. Imagine that. There's nothing wrong with students having different backgrounds or dietary needs. There's not. But the bigger question is, how far should a Christian university go in accommodating other religions before it starts diluting its own identity? And that is the question for us as a nation right now. We let everybody come here to our country, and we have the Bill of Rights, First Amendment, freedom of religion, all that. I believe in it. I fought for it, went to law school for it. At some point, we're going to lose our own democracy. I'm just telling you. And then there was a case. You're not going to believe this next story. There was a field trip out in Palo Alto last week. 10 families are suing the school system because they took a field trip to a mosque. Girls were ordered to wear hijabs, and every student was given a copy of the Quran to take home. Imagine that, going to school and getting a copy of the Quran to take home to your family. The parents are suing the school district over the field trip and the cultural visit. Students in the social justice pathway program were taken to a mosque, and I just want you to think about this for a minute. Never in my life did we take a field trip to the First Baptist Church or to a Catholic church or a Methodist church. And never when I was in school was I given a Bible to take home with me from school, because we have a distinction between school and religion. You're not even supposed to pray at school. And now we have a situation where we're taking kids to a Muslim mosque, telling the girls to wear a hijab, which is telling the children, the girls, that they are inferior to boys, by the way. I want you to think about that. We're going to give you a copy of this Quran, and if you really read the Quran and Sharia law, it gives you orders of what you're supposed to be a good Muslim. And I got news for you, folks. It's not a religion of what you think it is, if you fully follow Sharia law. That's where we are in America. Imagine your kid going to school tomorrow in Alabama and being taken to a Muslim mosque and coming home with a copy of the Quran. How would you react? What would you do? What would the outrage be? Okay. The next story I want to talk about, we talked about University of California, Berkeley, last 2 weeks, about how we did away with the entrance exams, how we are putting kids in college because everybody thinks that the North Star is getting a college degree, and it's not anymore. More people need to be going to schools where you learn a trade, okay? I have a client, and I'm going to talk about this today. He is a brick mason. He doesn't have a college degree. Guess what? He makes $42 an hour plus all the overtime he wants. You do the math. We have sold generations of children that if you go to college and you play by the rules and you get a degree, you're going to get the golden goose, the job, the the White House with the picket fence, two cars, a husband, a wife, two children, and a dog. And it just doesn't happen anymore. You just don't. But anyway, Adam Berkeley, a professor, gave a article story last week about how he taught calculus. And because we did away with entrance exams, the kids were not ready to do calculus. They could barely do algebra. And so he was taking his work hours, having to teach kids how to do basic algebra because they had the deer in the headlights looks. Okay, guess what they've done in California? It's called grade inflation. Are you ready for this? Now, I'm a product of Samford University, three times over. Do you know what you have to make to get an A at Samford University, or last time I checked? It's not a 90. It's a 93 to get an A because we had minuses and pluses. If you made a 90, you got an A minus. It was a big deal to me. Okay. Grade inflation in American schools has reached an absurd level in California. Out in California, are you ready for this? You cannot make this up. Let me read these numbers. Traditionally, an A is like, 93 or 90 to 100, right? You ready for this new grading chart? I was looking at these numbers. I was kind of blown away. An 84 to 100 is an A in California. That's a mid-level B at best. But it's an A in California. 84 to 100 is an A. Guess what a B is? 64 to 84 is a B. 64 is a D. 44 to 64 is a C. 44 is failing class. If you got a 44, that means you failed the class. 24 to 44 is now an F. That's the curve in California now under the grading system. It is. Let me tell you how this affects all of us as a society. You can dumb down, you can water down the statistics, you can water down what is allowed to get in, to do the job, to get in the classroom so much that when you put them out in the workforce, they're not ready for the job. It's going to hurt us all down the road. Not everybody measures up. Not everybody gets a trophy. Not everybody gets an A for just showing up. It's life. I preach this all the time. And I see it in my own office. I had somebody that interviewed for an associate position. And we were really close to hiring them. And thank God, God saved me that day. Right before we offered them the job, they said, well, how many days do I get to work from home? I said, practicing law is not a job that you work from home. My clients aren't at your house. My files are not at your house. The courthouse is not at your house. You're not going to learn how to practice law at your house. Thank you for giving me this enlightenment from God. We didn't offer them the job, by the way. Some professions are hands-on experience. Not every job is remote, okay? You need to be in the profession to learn how to do the profession. So we're all going to pay the price down the road because we want everybody to get a trophy and we want everybody to feel like they should sit at the table. All right, so let's talk about some real legal news of the week. We had four consults this week. I did two more prenups. Everybody's listening to me now. Everybody has learned a prenup is a life insurance contract. You can either pay me now or you can pay me later. You pay me now, it's not going to cost you as much. If you get married in 5 years and then you need a divorce, you're going to pay me a whole lot more later. People are starting to realize prenups are a really good life insurance policy for any marriage. And I'm not saying you're not getting married for the right reasons. You are just protecting whatever assets you come into the marriage with. So we did a bunch of consults this week. We did two for prenups. I cannot preach this enough. If you are a man and you date a woman that has children, and specifically young children, and specifically young girls, you need to be very careful about moving in with this female. You need to be especially careful about marrying this female. I've had probably 7 or 8 cases in the last 5 years that fall into this basket that I'm about to paint for you. Man marries a woman. She has children from a prior marriage. He may even adopt one or two. He takes them and he raises them as his own. And then they get into teenage years. They get into puberty. And everybody can just go out on the internet now and find anything they want to. It's all out there. I don't even have to say anything. And then the children make some kind of outrageous claim. Billy Bob did so-and-so to me. Now, first of all, before you start calling me and crucifying me, yes, you want to believe a child that tells you something has happened to them. You want to believe a child. You want to take them at their word. Okay? That's not what I'm talking about. What I'm talking about is because kids are hypersexed today, as a general rule, and they make some allegation, and they do not understand the ramifications of about what they're fixing to do and say and what this is about to cause. And somebody heard the alleged implication, and they told the mother, if you do not do something, we're going to file a complaint against DHR, against you and the father. And so, you know, DHR gets involved, and this is where I come into the story. My client, who has already been called by DHR, goes down and gives an interview. And I said, well, why didn't you come hire me, dude, before you went to see DHR? Well, you know, if I did that, it looked like I had something to hide or I was guilty. No, sir, it does not. It means that you asked for counsel before you sat down and made a statement against interest. And you were probably being audio taped and videotaped in that room when you sat down and did that by yourself. Well, how does this play out for me? Well, what did they tell you? Well, they're going to interview the children at the Prescott House. That's where they take kids. There is a camera in the ceiling. They are audio and video recording the child. Typically speaking, there is a social worker watching the tape. There is a member of the police watching the tape. And they're more often than not, there is a representative of the district attorney's office there watching the tape. And if those interviews have any merit at all, that they believe something happened and they didn't take the child to Children's Hospital to have an evaluation because it's after the fact, if they believe something happened, you might be criminally charged for some sex crime. That's where you meet me. That's where I come in the picture. Well, what do we do now? Well, we got to wait and see how the interviews turn out and whether or not they're going to criminally charge you. And even if they don't criminally charge you, there's going to be a case in family court, and they're going to put up guardrails so that you can't be around these children anymore, or at least until they've had therapy or psychotherapy or analysis to determine if something really happened with them. So you're going to be living without your family for a while. And then it really rings home. I've had so many of these cases, and I preach this all the time. And every time I finish a divorce for a male client, I tell them, before you get involved with somebody else, you need to really make sure you understand the children and protect yourself. Don't be alone with them in the house. Don't be alone when they shower in the house. Don't be alone when they change clothes in the house. You've got to protect yourself at all costs. I'm not saying that the children are bad. Children have their own bag of issues. Maybe their original father was a bad father. Maybe their father abandoned them. Maybe they're doing this to get attention. Maybe they're doing this because they don't like you as the new father in the house with the mother. You have to protect yourself at all costs, because if you don't, it's going to cost you a heck of a lot of money when you come to see me and I have to get involved in the case. So that is my public service announcement again this week that I give about once a month, because I see so many of these situations. 30 years ago, we didn't have all these cases, but we do now. We have them all the time. We have so many of them, I don't know why, but we do. Now, it's good for me. It's good for business. It's good for my practice. It's not good for you. And it's really not good for you if you get charged, because more often than not, you're probably going to lose your job. You're not going to be living with your family. And it's probably going to affect the rest of your life. And it may even affect you going to prison if you're found guilty of a sex crime. That's where we are in America. Okay. So we talked about that. We're going to talk about a client I got this week. My office still handle workers' comp cases, and I got a new workers' comp this week. It's a good case. I talk about this a lot. I'm going to wait till we come back from break before I talk about this. This is my client. He's a brick mason. He has a really good job. He has a really good job. And he was injured on the job in the last week or so. And the fact pattern still blows my mind that this still happens. I've talked about these before. People that get hurt on the jobs and how employers treat them when they get hurt and seriously injured on the job. I don't know why companies do this still today. You've got plenty of money. You've got revenue. You've got worker comp insurance. You just need to file the claim and make the person whole so they can go back to work. Why anybody would do this, I do not understand why they do this. But we're going to talk about that in the last segment of the day today, about workers' comp cases. As always, my office represents people from Huntsville, Birmingham, Tuscaloosa, Mobile. If you have a case, call my office, 205-825-5297, 205-825-5297. Or look us up on the web, Joe Ingram Law, all you need to know for all your legal needs in the state of Alabama. It's been a great show today. Next week, we have the mayor of Cullman who's going to be on the show. You do not want to miss that interview. And then the next week, when we do the 9/11 show, if this works out the way I hope, it's going to be a great show. It's going to be a great show for the Americans and the people that died on that day. And it's going to be a great show for the patriots that have served this country in the last 2 years in the war on terrorism. You do not want to miss that show. I'm hoping to have a Navy SEAL that's going to be on the show to talk about 9/11. So you will want to tune in and listen to that. Coming in September into October, we have some mayors still of some cities, and then we're fixing to hit the election cycle. And we'll talk about that when we come back from news and weather and break. We'll be back for the final segment in just a minute. All right, bye.

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9: All right, we're back for the final segment of The Legal Lowdown with Joe Ingram, your Alabama lawyer on WERC 105.5 in Birmingham, WBHP up in Huntsville, and WRTR in Tuscaloosa. It's the end of August. It's the end of summer. The kiddies are back in school. Next week, you want to tune in to listen to the interview with Woody Jacobs, the mayor of Cullman. You do not want to miss that interview. Woody is a lifelong resident of Cullman. He's an accountant. There's a lot of good things that happen up in Cullman, just north of here. And we are looking forward to meeting with him and having him on the show. You do not want to miss that. 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They are with you every step of the way. Whether buying or selling, you will know you made the right decision using Flat Fee Real Estate of Birmingham. And by the way, tell Amy, Joe said, call me. Amy, you're out putting up signs right now with your little hammer. I can see you and having a cup of coffee. Okay, final segment of the show. All right, my office still handles worker comp cases. We don't get a lot because we're not out on the billboards of Birmingham saying we're the best plaintiff lawyers in town. But we get really good worker comp cases. And So I get a new client this week, and he's a brick mason, and he works for a coal mine industry. And, you know, he was at the end of a furnace, and they were blowing out hot coal. And some of it hit him in the face and in the eye. And he fell over a railing. And he fell approximately 12 feet. And he landed on his face. Broke bones in his eye. I mean, in his orbit. His face has fractures, bone fractures. And, you know, he's probably going to have some orthopedic injuries, by the way. 12-foot fall, big guy. Called the paramedics. He has to go to the hospital. And even in today's society, you know, it still kills me that we have these kind of worker comp cases. And you would believe that we still wouldn't have the employment law cases that we still have sometimes. But we do. And the company rep or the HR director or his union rep, somebody made the statement to him like, you know, you really don't want us to have to file a worker comp claim. Just go take some time off work. And when you feel better, we're going to pay you 100%. Just come on back to work. And I was like, are you kidding me, dude? Is this for real? Are we still doing this now? And he said, well, Mr. Ingram, what do you think I ought to do? And I said, well, you know, you can do that. You can take some time off work. They're going to pay you in full, and you go on back to the job. But if they don't file the worker comp claim and, you know, something comes out of this with your eye, which is, you know, you only have one pair of eyes, by the way. If you have a serious neck injury or you have a serious spine injury, they're going to deny the claim and they're not going to pay for your medicals down the road. And he said, so I really need to file a claim. I said, yeah. And I said, since they're, you know, being jerks about this, not even wanting to file a claim, let's just go ahead and file the lawsuit. And so we did. And, you know, I don't understand. A major company has worker comp insurance. I mean, it's like filing a claim when you have a car wreck. That's why you have car insurance, is so that if it's a major claim, you just pay the deductible and the insurance picks up the claim. So it's unimaginable to me that companies that are in heavy labor industry that are dangerous jobs would even say something that ludicrous and stupid. But we filed the workers' comp case, and the takeaway from this is that if you need a workers' comp lawyer in the state of Alabama, you can always call my office. You know, workers' comp in the state of Alabama limits the amount that a lawyer can charge you. It's only 15% of any award, and it should be that way. You should get the line item share of whatever the damages are what you're entitled to for compensation for your injuries. So in the state of Alabama, a lawyer can only charge you 15% for attorney fees, and that's the way it should be. So we filed that case this week. I want to talk about a case that we don't really

And they took him in to book him. And the fact pattern goes a little something like this, allegedly. He's handcuffed. They take him in. And he was afraid because he was young. And they tell him to take his clothes off, strip. And he said, no, I'm not going to do that. He was afraid. He was handcuffed. He's not a danger to the police officers. He's not a danger to anybody. And so allegedly, they took his clothes off of him while he's still handcuffed. And there were two or three officers involved. And they took out their night batons. And they hit him. They beat him with the sticks while he's handcuffed. He's not a danger. He's not a threat. He's not going to hurt anybody. And so he comes to me originally for the DUI case. And he comes in with his parents. And I think he was arrested on a Friday or Saturday night. And I think this is Monday or Tuesday. Now, I want you to picture this in your mind for just a second. He was wearing sweatpants. You know why he was wearing sweatpants? They had hit him so many times, and the swelling was so bad that he could not wear blue jeans. I want you to picture that in your mind for a second. He was hit so many times that his legs had swollen from the fluid that he could not wear jeans. He had on a pair of sweatpants. And so I'm interviewing my client, talking about the DUI. And he says, Mr. Ingram, there was a camera in the booking room. And I'm thinking, there's no way this tape is still there if it really exists of what just happened. There's no way this is still there. And this is a long time ago. This is like 2004 or 2005. And so I represented him on the DUI case. And they weren't giving anything away about the tape. And but sure enough, I did a little investigation and we found out that there was a camera in the booking room. In the ceiling. And so, being the young, naive, dumb, idiot lawyer that I was, I filed a federal lawsuit for excessive force and police brutality in federal court. Now, when you file a lawsuit like this and you don't have many facts to go on, you file what is called a bare bones complaint of what your allegations are. And the city, hires really good defense lawyers, and they file a motion to dismiss, and they basically say Joe's an idiot, and Joe filed a frivolous lawsuit, and Judge, you need to bounce him out of federal court. And so we go to federal court, and we go to the motion to dismiss hearing, and this really experienced senior federal judge looks at me. And he wasn't overly impressed with me because I was very young in my career. And he said, Mr. Ingram, your complaint is pretty bare bones. And I said, yes, Judge, we haven't conducted any discovery yet. I don't know where this case is going. And he asked you the question that they teach you in law school that you should never answer. Mr. Ingram, if I dismiss your lawsuit, are you going to appeal me? Now, the proper answer to that question is you should never tell a judge that you're standing in front of, I'm going to appeal your decision if you rule against me. You just don't do that. It's just not very professional. I think I said something like, Your Honor, I'm not sure what my client would do. We'll accept your opinion on the motion to dismiss, and then we'll advise our client accordingly and decide what we need to do, knowing that he was going to dismiss my lawsuit. And so he did dismiss my federal lawsuit. And I go back to my office, and I'm mad, and I'm angry. And this is where Joe's...

personality kicks in. I start throwing things against the wall because I think I'm a bad lawyer, because I really believe my client, because I'm an advocate. And so then I get a call from the defense lawyer. And I thought, why are you calling me, you know, to gloat? And he's like, Joe, are you going to appeal your case to the Levitt Circuit in Atlanta? I'm like, no, dude, why would I do that? I just lost. I have no case. Joe, just appeal your case. Just appeal it. And I was like, I don't know why, and I don't know why you're calling me, but I will. So I appealed my case to the 11th Circuit in Atlanta. And back in those days, when you had a case in this position, before you had to write briefs, they would let you have a mediator. And the mediator would hear both sides and to determine how the position or the posture of the case would go. And so I go to Atlanta, and we meet with the mediator. And the mediator is like, what's this case about? And I'm like, I believe there is a videotape of the booking room where my client is being beat with police sticks. And sure enough, the insurance lawyer says, there's the tape. I'm thinking, 9 months later, praise Jesus, there's the tape. I've never seen it. And the insurance lawyer says, Joe, would you like to see the tape today? I was like, yeah, I'd really like to see the evidence because, you know, I've been told I'm a liar and bounced out of court. Got to see the tape. And so we settled that case shortly thereafter. And so I guess the takeaway from this little story, if you will, is you want to believe your client until you understand that you don't have a case. I didn't have much to go on when I took that case, but I truly believe my client, and there's no way my client would have done that to himself physically on his own. I mean, the pitcher's, you know, they say a pitcher tells, what is it, a pitcher's worth 1,000 words or something like that. I just had to believe there was something to my client's story. And there was. And I'm glad I believed my client. And I'm glad that I saw the case through for my client. And so after that case, I thought, you know, I'm going to become, you know, the Clarence Darrow of police brutality cases. And we ended up doing 3 more police brutality cases. Not all of them went well. Some of them that I should have won, that I actually had to try one in federal court, and I should have won that case, and I didn't. And the reason I lost is because my client is bigger than a door. He was like 6'8" and weighed 400 pounds. And even though the police were wrong in what they did, the jury just didn't have any sympathy for my client. I mean, he was just huge. And clearly, the police had violated their policy and police procedure manual when they arrested him. I mean, he was in custody, and they admitted that they maced him, and they didn't get him medical treatment while he's being handcuffed. You cannot mace somebody in the face and not let them get their eyes washed out with water or milk due to the macing, and he's in custody. He's not a threat to anybody. And after this show today, I'm going to get some police brutality calls next week. You just wait. They're going to start calling again. But I'm not really in the business of police brutality cases unless they are really, really significant case. Okay? That's not what I'm out trying to do anymore. But they still exist, and they're still important because there are police departments that do not have the best training for their officers on their force. And yes, these cases still happen. And yes, they are significant. And yes, it is important. You hear about these cases all the time in the news. There are people that are in county jails that die in custody, that are beaten up, things like that. These are all significant cases, and they're all worth being investigated
if they have merit to them, okay? So I'm not making light of any of these cases at all. That's not what I'm doing today. All of these cases are very important. Okay, so it's been a fun show. We talked about some news the first hour. We talked about how Sharia law is taking over America, and we're going to find out in November if people are buying into communism and the DSA of America, or if it's not going to happen. We've talked about how Baylor University has set up a private diet for Muslims. We've talked about the case out in California where they sent the kiddies for the school trip and took them to a mosque of all places and made little girls wear hijabs and give them a copy of the Quran that believes in Sharia law. It's where we are in America. We've talked about how California has changed their grading curve, that you can make an 84, yes, an 84, which is a halfway B, and it's an A in California. And if you make a 44, which is a failing grade, you made a D. That's where we are in America, in California, in school system. We've watered it down so bad. And do you remember last week when I told you about the schools in Chicago that are paying middle school kids and high schoolers? They pay high schoolers $100 a week to come to class. Are you kidding me? We are paying children to show up for school now. That's where we are in America. I'm going to say it again. What about the truancy laws? Why aren't the parents being arrested for truancy for not sending their kids to school? And when they turn 16, if they want to quit, let them quit. That's not our problem. That's not our responsibility. If they want to be uneducated, then whatever happens, happens to them. It's not our responsibility. The government pays schools federal dollars so that kids show up for school. That's just part of federalism and public schools in America. So if you're collecting federal dollars to put kiddies in the seat and then you're having to pay them to show up, how much money is really being allocated for the education of the schools and these kids? Seems like a very relevant question to me, and I'm not in Chicago. But we talked about these cases because it's the beginning of school year. I don't know why we have these cases. As always, if you have a divorce case, please call my office, 205-825-5297, 205-825-5297. It is the time of year where kids are back in school. Parents that are divorced that meet on Friday afternoon to swap kids for visitation. We are about to head into the holiday season. This is when my phone starts ringing off the hook. You need to have a plan in place for the holidays because they'll be here before you know it. Do not call me on December the 1st and say, Joe, I have an issue for Christmas vacation holidays this year. I have a client right now that we went ahead and sent out an agreement yesterday so that we could have the holidays in place for this coming holiday season because the divorce is pending. You do not wait to the 12th hour. It takes too long for your case to work through the court system. As always, if you have a criminal case, whether it be municipal, whether it be a state criminal case or a federal criminal case, call my office for a consultation. We just started a new federal case last week. My client is being charged of being part of a tax fraud, tax evasion ring. It's a 30-count indictment. If you have a federal case, call my office. You can look us up on the web, joeingramlaw.com, for all your legal needs in Alabama. Next week, we have the mayor of Cullman. That's going to be a great interview. I'm looking forward to it. After that,
we're going to have the 9/11 show. The week after that, I think we have the mayor of Mountain Brook who's going to be on. And then when we roll into the last week of September, all the way through October, we're going to have people on that are running for statewide political offices. Doug Jones is going to be back on the show. We are hoping to get some of the guests that were on in the spring for the primaries on the show. We are working on some college presidents that are going to be on the show that I'm not going to announce just yet. One's already committed. We'll announce that later in October. And there's some big issues that we're going to start tackling in the month of September. We spent the month of June working on ourselves as individuals, working on self-help books. We're going to get back to some of that that I work with my divorce clients on every week. We're working on my manual. I'm writing a mini short book on things to do and not do after a divorce. I've been working on this material all year, and we're putting it together. It's going to be kind of a funny book, like the top 50 things you should not do after a divorce, something like that. We're working on a title. Going to announce it again. If you go and watch the video podcast of this show on my YouTube channel, call my office next week. If you send it to everybody that you're supposed to, call my office. We're going to put your name in a hat. We're going to have a drawing. We're going to give you $100 gift card for gas. But you've got to prove that you sent it out to everybody you know. We're going to see if we have any winners for that. Okay? As always, we appreciate those that call our office. And we always appreciate the feedback, and we're so grateful for that. Final thought for the week before I get out of here for my runners. Restart, reset, and refocus as many times as you need to. You are your own greatest project. But just always remember, don't give up. Never, ever, ever give up. You can restart, you can refocus, you can start as many times as you want to, but we never give up as individuals. We're always working on ourselves, and that's my goal to you. It's been a great show. I've enjoyed it. I cannot believe August is coming on. The summer is over. I've got one more little trip for me planned in September, and then it's back to the grindstone. If you have a need, please call my office, 205-825-5297. Speak to an intake specialist. We'll get you in. You can look us up at joeingramlaw.com. Have a great week. Gotta go. Bye.

0: Thanks for tuning in to the Legal Lowdown with your lawyer, Joe Ingram of Joe Ingram Law. Don't forget to follow Joe's Legal Lowdown podcast on iHeart. 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Tune in again next Saturday for the Legal Lowdown with Joe Ingram. No representation is made that the quality of legal services to be performed is greater than the quality of legal services performed by any other lawyer.
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2: There was a murder in Central Ohio that many people still don't want to talk about. The man who committed that crime once sat on death row, but now he's on the run. His name is Lester Eubanks. Lester didn't tunnel out of prison or scale a stone wall. On a December morning in 1973, he and a small group of inmates were granted permission to walk outside prison walls. His handcuffs were taken off. He changed into civilian clothing, and he and three others were driven to a local mall. They were told they could wander the stores and were asked to return to a designated meeting spot. Hours later, all the inmates came back, except Lester Eubanks, and he hasn't been seen since.
3: He had a full plan. The guy had a plan.
4: I was just astounded that this could actually happen.
2: There were many years when it seemed like no one was even looking for Lester. But recently, his whereabouts have become the focus of the U.S. Marshals Service, the federal agents who track fugitives. The case is testing the marshals.
5: Those nine lives are running out, and we're going to catch up with Lester.
2: And is being urged on by those hurt most by Lester's crime.
6: He's had enough free time. He confessed to the crime, and his time is up.
2: I'm Sunny Hostin with ABC News. Over the past year, a team from the ABC News investigative unit joined the search for Lester Eubanks. They uncovered new leads, possible sightings, and at every turn found resistance from those who want Lester Eubanks to be forgotten. What they've uncovered is a case that's about more than murder. It's about family loyalty, a life on the run, and a first-hand look at how the U.S. Marshals are trying to solve one of the oldest fugitive cases in American history. Now, they may be closer than ever. From ABC News.
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10: Economic ante, I'm Daria Albinger, Fox News. The sanctions may have been just the start of it. The Trump administration is continuing to put economic pressure on Iran. Here's Fox's Jonathan Hunt in Tel Aviv.
11: If Treasury Secretary Scott Bessent wants to collapse the economy, as he put it, then much more needs to be done. So he will head to a G20 summit in Asheville, North Carolina next week, trying to appeal to those countries to join the U.S. sanctions program. Now, the biggest trading partners still left for Iran are China, Russia, India, Turkey, Iraq, Pakistan, and Qatar. China is the biggest problem for the U.S. there because they've already said they will not take part in the sanctions program.
10: China's refusal to sanction Iran has led to several statements from Iranian officials. In one, the Iranian foreign minister claimed that America uses the media to influence prices for personal gain to keep America in a losing war. He also says Israel-aligned actors promote war. A rescue effort is giving to one of recovery in flood-ravaged Nepal.
12: A race against time to find survivors with the death toll rising following the flooding disaster on the Nepal-China border. More than 600 people are confirmed dead. Another 2,500 people remain missing. Among them, 90 Americans. Rescue crews are still pulling out survivors caked in mud. The U.S. State Department says so far 5 Americans have been brought to safety.
10: Fox's Jackie Ibanez reporting the Red Cross estimates about 93,000 people were going to need aid, and clean water is going to be their major concern. A group of soldiers in Niger rebelled against officers at a key military base and fired at sensitive locations in the capital in what is being seen as a major threat to the country's struggling junta. 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
7: Time is running out to rebuild the Pritchard Police Department near Mobile. A contract for the Mobile County Sheriff to handle policing is about to run out. But Pritchard Mayor Carletta Davis tells NBC 15 they've hired a consultant
8: to help to formulate the standard for hiring, and then also for the chief to help to find the chief of police.
7: The mayor says she's getting calls from people interested in the police chief position. Her preference is finding someone from outside the area with significant experience rebuilding a police department. The Alabama Supreme Court halts demolition of a troubled Birmingham apartment complex that's vacant. The city wants to level the view as a blighted eyesore. The high court agrees with stakeholders that parts of the complex can be salvaged. It's ordering Jefferson County Circuit Court to rehear the case beginning November 9th. Over 3 million books to Alabama children since 2023. That's the late Dolly Parton's Alabama legacy through her Imagination Library. Wetumpka mom Kennedy Smith says Dolly's legacy will live through the children.
13: It's amazing to see somebody who maybe grew up with not a whole lot be someone so incredible. It's a legacy that will never be forgotten. Receiving these books, it's almost like we have her memory just to continue to pass on.
7: Smith says her son gets excited every time a new book arrives in the mail. A former pastor from the Wiregrass is under arrest in East Tennessee on several sex-related charges. 43-year-old Joshua Wilhoit is facing 5 felony charges, including rape and sexual battery. He was taken into custody Thursday morning in the Jefferson County Jail. Details are skimpy on the circumstances, and no word on whether or not he's out on bond. I'm Charlie O'Brien.
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23: Bountiful, purposeful, and beautiful life. And I think that is clearly where we are with Dolly Parton, who is a true American icon. So, you know, we'll have some reflections on that throughout the program and on also bring you in all the news. The big news item today that we have to bring you, that is new news, if you will. Congrats to Darlene Graham, who pulled out a full-blown Senate primary win against Ralph Norman. What was it, 52-48, Clay? That was the last number I saw.
4: That was the final margin, roughly. Very close, but she got over the finish line with President Trump's help. 52-48, close win, but she will presumably be the next, well, she is the senator. She'll also be winning her own six-year term in November. She's a big favorite to do so.
23: So congrats to her. She won fair and square, and the people of South Carolina by a slim margin. And, you know, credit to Ralph Norman, whom I think, you know, this is a guy who can stay, you know, continue to run the House. He's done a good job, I think, for South Carolina, and I think has been somebody who you might see again in the future. Just a nice way of saying Darlene Graham gets the W, and we will, by the way, we still want to have her on the program. And I'm curious what her top agenda items will be when she continues her role in the Senate, and what that teams, the comms teams around her and the people that have come over from her recently departed Lindsey Graham's Senate staff. So anyway, we'll get into all of that. And that, I think, is certainly a, it is a big political story in the midst of a whole lot of other big political stories. We've got this midterm coming up here. And I think, Clay, people are going to start focusing in on this a whole lot more. You're going to see a lot more money coming the way of these different candidates, especially, I think, on the Republican side. There's been a little bit of slow to spend going on in some of these media markets, which is a little puzzling for people. But maybe it's holding for the last leg of the race to really just flood the market. We have all that going on, Clay, and we also have the continued rise of the crazy left in the background of all of this. And I think that's something that we can spend a bit of time on today. This individual that we keep seeing everywhere in the media, Hassan Piker. This guy's been around for a while. So those of us who are living, a lot of you are probably hearing about him for the first time. He is the nephew of Cenk, who is the sort of Stay Puft looking fellow from the Young Turks. You know, he's a sort of a Zoftig. Can a guy be Zoftig? You know, he's sort of a broader fellow. He's Turkish. And his nephew is Cenk. I'm sorry. His nephew is this guy, Hasan Piker. He has continuously said some of the most vile stuff that I think anybody could say in political discourse. I don't know how anyone can think that they would want to. And Clay, this is the disturbing part. It's not just what this guy says. It's the fact that he has so many fans, millions of people, and that politicians, Democrats, senators go on the campaign trail with him. He says things like America deserved 9/11. Clay, here he is on American Jews. I wanted to have you react to this. 21, hit it. Cut. Oh, I'm sorry. I'm sorry. That is an older bite. I'm still talking about Hasan Piker, though, Clay, because you got Hasan Piker, Mamdani, and Abdul Al-Sayed. And all of them are rising through the ranks of the Democrat Party. I think that they just hope to run for cover, run behind this issue of affordability, and all of the radicalism fades into the background.
2: Yeah, look, this is a challenge, I think, in general. What Democrats are attempting to do is ride the young anti-Jewish sentiment that has taken root in many parts of the online ecosystem. And frankly, as we saw during the on-campus protests and many of the different on-campus anti-Jew protests, because they were anti-Jewish, they were certainly anti-Israel, but really they were anti-Semitic. They were very opposed to the existence of Israel and frankly to most people who are Jewish too. They want all of his voters, but they don't want the blame for all of the things that he says. And so they're trying to finesse this angle. I thought Abdul El-Sayed actually did it fairly well, and I'm not saying obviously I agree with this, but I think what he's tried to say is, I don't want to be in the position of canceling people for opinions that they share. So it is a very delicate dance then, right, Buck? Because you are on the stage then. And the standard that has been set for a long time, let me just pull it out of the anti-Jewish extremely...
23: We have that cut, but we have that cut, by the way, okay. That I wanted. That was my fault, cutting, calling for the wrong number. But guys, hit that cut now. 20.
5: People don't f*** Israel any longer. And if Jews in America keep putting this idea out there that they are singularly invested in Israel, eventually someone's going to come around and take action, not against the state of Israel, mind you, but against American Jews.
23: American Jews in this country, if they support the state of Israel, are asking for whatever they get. That's where this guy is traveling around with United States senators. This guy is getting his butt kissed by the top of the Democrat Party right now.
2: Well, I would actually take it outside of Hasan Piker, because I do think you have to be careful in general attacking people and making them celebrities when they're not actually holding office. What I would say is largely what Hasan Piker says, Mamdani, New York City's mayor, agrees with. Certainly Mamdani's wife agrees with it, which is troubling in its own right. I also think you can say Abdul
23: El-Sayed agrees with it too, just to be clear. There's no question.
2: But he's trying. This is why I think it matters in the political universe. They're trying to walk that fine line between everybody understanding. This is why I said a while back, Buck, if you went into Dearborn and you asked a lot of Arab Muslim voters in Dearborn, does Abdul El-Sayed hate Jewish people? They would say yes. So what he's doing is he's trying to pretend to the larger community that he condemns anti-Semitism because he knows it's hard to win a race if you don't like Jewish people. But simultaneously, Buck, the people that are in his base, they are saying, oh, he's just saying that publicly. He really agrees with us privately. And that's the line they're trying to walk here.
23: I would also just note that if you walked around Michigan or any large Muslim community in this country and asked them for their views of Jews, I think if they were being honest, there would be a lot of things said that would really shock people, or maybe not shock them, but you know, would upset people to know. I say this as somebody who spent time in the NYPD intelligence division. running informants for various cases into places that involved a terrorism, a jihadist terrorism nexus. And let me tell you, the things that are said in certain communities, in certain circles, including by certain imams regularly, would be deeply distressing to your everyday American. Obviously not all Muslims, just like it's obviously not all people or any extremist, stripe, kind, or type. But there's a lot of it going on. And views of Israel, by the way, if you did a poll in Michigan of Muslim voters there, how do you feel about the state of Israel? I mean, I would assume it's 90% deeply negative. I mean, you're going to see, this is something the Democrat Party, this brings us back to, they like to think of Israel-Palestine as the white-brown thing, as a white colonial issue. But actually in the Middle East, it's much more a religious issue. It is a Muslim-Jewish thing. It's actually not a white-brown thing the way that American college campuses and everything try to make it into. It's much deeper and more long-standing than just 1948, the Balfour Declaration, et cetera, et cetera, et cetera.
2: Would you agree with this, by the way, building on that? AOC tried to walk away from Woke 1.0. Woke 1.0 did not really focus that much on Jews, on the Middle East, on Israel. It was almost exclusively, largely, about Black relationships with the country, right? And BLM. And they're tossing the BLM, the Woke 1.0, defund the police, America's a fundamentally racist country, on sort of the funeral pyre because it's been repudiated by masses, right?
23: Well, it's been repudiated, but also I truly believe Elon Musk still deserves so much credit for so many things that are going on in the world that are making people's lives markedly better. Clay is a Tesla driver. I soon will be a Tesla driver. SpaceX, Starlink, all these things that are
2: going
23: on.
2: It's remarkable what he has done, and the fact that people have decided to rip him is one of the most unfair attacks maybe we've ever seen.
23: He's among the most important.
2: Yes.
23: Among the most important people of this century, and I think there's a strong case to be made so far he is, over the long run, people would say Trump is in that conversation, obviously, too, but the most consequential people of this century for the world. But I would just point out, Clay, his purchase going to BLM, Woke 1.0 and BLM, his purchase of Twitter, which allows what people actually click on and want to see to happen, along with body cameras, is why BLM is gone, mostly. It really is that. It really is. They could no longer take the, there's this eyewitness who said this, and we don't have actual close-up footage that circulates so that people see the full context. Now that people see it, BLM is gone.
2: I think this is a big deal. You're right about body cameras. Here's what I would say Woke 2.0 is, and I'm curious if you would sign off on this. Woke 2.0 is Israel, and it's also capitalism is wrong. And so they have pivoted. BLM was destroyed largely, Buck, I think, by body cameras, because people said cops aren't actually killing Black people. Like, crime went up. Like, by and large, the argument that they tried to make in Woke 1.0 was destroyed. Here's the challenge. I'm not sure Woke 2.0 is as easily dismissed based on evidence as Woke 1.0 was.
23: So I think Israel is certainly a big part of it, but I think in Woke 2.0, I like that they're using this 1.0, 2.0, because that's really, it's just another rebrand. It's an iteration of the same thing.
2: Right.
23: They haven't repudiated the ideas. They
2: Which
23: are
2: is
23: re-presenting.
2: Identity politics. They're just changing the focus.
23: They're just changing some of the optics on this stuff. And to that, Clay, I would say there is, I think, a pivot underway from what we've established properly is called race communism to communism, or economic communism. And this is what you see with the messaging about their, you know, the camel's nose in the tent, so to speak, about affordability. This is their beachhead. Oh, it's affordability. Just give us power to hurt the bad people that have made your lives expensive and to pay for all of your stuff. They're doing this. We have Mamdani clips where he's talking with Clay. They're doing this everywhere. And the hope is that that impulse, that emotion of the communist pitch and more of the old school, there's still race communists running around, but this is really about an economic, you know, the traditional, religion of redistribution, which is at the root of communism, and the religion of malcontents, which is what communism really is. They're telling people, we will give you the free stuff if you give us the power to take it from the bad people. This is essentially the whole message. And all the other stuff, even if it's about Israel or Jews or you know, transgender stuff or whatever, they're going to just try to downplay that and sell enough people on what's behind door number one. So that's what I see going on here. And it's tied very much into the rise of the left as we see it.
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1: Okay. Now, speaking as a Christian, also former Sunday school teacher, one of the things that I had done is extensive studying on the teachings of Islam and the history of Islam. And this is not just a Jewish problem. When you have a group of people who are taught as a basic teaching, death to the non-believer, death to the infidel, that's a big problem.
0: Yeah, I agree. Thank you. Thank you for the call, Ken. I asked specifically for Jewish callers so we could hear inside Jewish conversations. I appreciate the fact that you are right about a lot of what you are saying. Let me see here. Dan in Southfield, Michigan, what are you hearing? What are you seeing in the Jewish community?
2: So I can say with absolute certainty that the Jewish community within Southfield is very concerned with Abdul Said's, candidacy.
0: What kind of conversations are happening? And for people who don't know Michigan, Southfield, I know it. My wife is from the Detroit area, so I know all these communities. Describe Southfield and its proximity to Dearborn, which is the Arab base.
2: Right. So ironically enough, I actually got married in Detroit, and it was actually in Dearborn where I got married. So I'm very familiar with the area. Southfield is primarily is very very Jewish community, and the people I speak to there are extremely concerned. First of all, many of them, most of them are Republicans. They want Mike Rogers in general because of his philosophies, but they're also very concerned regarding Mr. Said and his...
0: And I are having this debate. Do you think Jewish voters are going to change their votes based on Abdul El-Sayed being the nominee?
2: I have not spoken to one Jewish voter who's going to support El-Sayed.
0: Okay, well, that helps, but you also said you knew a lot of Republicans. We got a bunch of people who still... I want to hear, again, the test. Can you pass the test? What do they do? He understood the assignment. That's the new phrase that's very popular with the kids. Can you understand the assignment? Jewish voters, what are conversations like? Take us into your world. This is a battleground race. Abdul El-Sayed hates Jewish people. Are Jewish people going to take note and not vote for him? Or are they going to continue to be Democrat loyalist? 877-282-2882 is the phone number. Call us, 877-282-2882. Buck, also, 800-282-2882. They should both work, by the way. When we come back, more craziness coming out of the WNBA plus Dolly Parton.
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15: Unimaginable tragedy in Nepal. I'm Carmen Roberts, Fox News. The devastating flood disaster in Nepal and Tibet grows even worse, with 676 people now confirmed dead and more than 3,000 missing, including 90 Americans. But crews have been able to rescue more than 4,000 people. But the danger is still growing.
16: It's monsoon season in the region, so search and rescue operations were temporarily suspended today because of rain and fog. But helicopters soon resumed. Authorities are also monitoring two lakes upstream formed by the disaster, one of which was overflowing. Chinese authorities say the risk has eased somewhat as it's slowly draining, but more rain is on the way. Scientists say the disaster was triggered by a glacier collapse, which caused stories-high waves of rock, ice, mud, and debris just hurtling through the mountain river systems there.
15: Fox's Stephanie Bennett in London. The Red Cross estimates 93,000 people need aid, with clean water being a major concern. As Americans complain about the high price of gas caused by the Iran war, President Trump's touting a deal with Venezuela that he claims will lower prices at the pump.
17: President Trump emphasizing some good news on the energy front, the context being that many Americans, of course, are concerned about gasoline prices. The president announcing a deal with Venezuela while he calls it the biggest oil deal in world history, noting the United States has secured more than 65 billion barrels of oil reserves in Venezuela. The president says the historic transaction more than doubles American oil reserves, greatly increasing our oil supply.
15: Fox's Mike Emanuel reporting. Analysts say it could take years to significantly boost production in Venezuela, so the added supply won't affect gas prices anytime soon. And a Russian strike on a weapons depot in Kyiv kills at least 37 people. One of the deadliest attacks in Ukraine this year. 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
14: Following up on the creation of Space Force, President Trump making an announcement today.
18: In a few moments, I will sign an executive order to begin the process of creating a new national academy. It's called the U.S. Space Academy. That's a big deal.
14: The Academy will train service members, civilians, and engineers for the Space Force and the growing space industry. The president making the announcement today at the Johnson Space Center in Houston. Announcing the results from Operation Summer Heat.
19: Birmingham FBI Special Agent in Charge Dave Fitzgibbon says the national initiative targeting violent crime has netted, in just the last 2 months, 6,000 arrests and at least 1,500 indictments. Locally, the FBI teamed up with Tuscaloosa Police and the Gulf Coast Regional Fugitive Task Force.
20: The FBI and our partners have made over 600 arrests and recovered over 200 weapons. And one of the things our director has done that it has a direct impact in this community and communities all throughout Alabama is he surged agents and analysts from the National Capital Region in Washington, D.C. with the FBI to field offices across the country.
19: They targeted repeat offenders, gangs, and illegal weapons.
20: Our partners are unified, our resources are surging, and our resolve is unwavering.
19: The FBI reports violent crime is down 9% across the country, and murders are down over 18%. I'm Leah Brandon.
14: Funeral services in Hanceville today for Roy Drinkard, the Coleman businessman and philanthropist who was the nation's oldest Marine veteran when he died this week at the age of 106. Specialty car tags featuring Dolly Parton could be available soon in Alabama. The plates are in the pre-commitment period. If approved, proceeds will benefit Dolly Parton's Imagination Library, which sends books to children in Alabama and across the country. I'm Jim Ferry.
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4: I hit some of this discussion point beyond there. Darlene Graham beats Ralph Norman 52-48. Donald Trump doesn't endorse at all. He sits out this race, says South Carolinians should be able to pick their next senator. I'm not going to weigh in, as he sometimes does. What's the outcome of this race in your mind? You want me to give you my take first?
5: Oh, I think without the Trump endorsement, she would lose for sure. I think she would have lost probably by double digits.
4: I say that Ralph Norman wins 55-45 at worst. He wins by double digits if Trump doesn't weigh in. So we sometimes ask, what is the impact of a Trump endorsement? In this race in particular, I think Darlene Graham loses by double digits if Trump sits it out. He said, she's my pick. And she is now going to be, she is the senator, filling out the rest of this term. But she'll be on the ballot in November. I would expect her to win. And South Carolina, she's going to be the governor for the next 6 years. I would say this. She's going to need a lot of people to tell her what to do. And that's the choice South Carolina made. They said, hey, her last name is Graham. We like Lindsey Graham enough. President Trump said she's the pick. And as a result, you have a senator that, frankly, I don't think is able to do the job and so is going to need a staff to tell her what to do. Now, Buck, I've told you this story before. On Capitol Hill, I have seen it regularly occur where senators or congressmen get on the phone with their staff and say, there's a vote coming up. I have no idea what to do. And they tell him or her, hey, just vote the way that this other person in your party is going to vote. That's your instruction. There are a lot of people in politics that have no idea what they're doing. So unfortunately, Darlene Graham has got a lot of company there. I wanted to read this quote for you about Abdul El-Sayed. This is from the Wall Street Journal yesterday. Earlier in the month, I'm reading from a column by William McGurn that was in yesterday's print edition of the Wall Street Journal. Earlier in the month, Mike Rogers released a video of himself tooling around Michigan in a cherry red vintage Ford pickup truck. A staffer for the El-Sayed campaign posted on X, Mike Rogers' campaign has the aesthetics of a 1960s white flight suburb and a KKK cross burning. This is a staffer for El-Sayed. Mike Rogers in Car Country posted a video of himself, again, in a cherry red vintage Ford pickup truck. Buck, a Ford pickup truck is probably the most popular vehicle in all of Michigan. The Ford F-150 may be the most popular vehicle in all of America in general. This guy, Abdul El-Sayed, as a famous rap song once said, he's not like us. And I do think that Michiganders, regardless of background, are being sold a bill of goods by Abdul El-Sayed. Now, we got some people who want to weigh in here. Mark in Livonia, Michigan, Jewish, and wants to weigh in on what he is hearing. What's the conversation like in the Jewish community in Livonia from your experience, Mark?
6: Well, I would say that at least 70% of the Jewish population here doesn't like him. But then, you know, I would say that, let's just say 95% of Democrats always vote Democrat, and maybe 90% Republican, and then there's that 15%. But there's one thing that I, you know, because my wife is Jewish, I'm not.
4: Okay.
6: And her family members are. So, but anyway, here's one thing. Nobody covers it. I couldn't understand it in any of the news media, and I tried to hit all of it. He said that billionaires don't work. They just take their billions to make more billions. Do you remember that at all? That's what he said.
4: I mean, that's like Democrat orthodoxy.
5: That's just called the Tuesday for El Sayed and his ilk.
6: Okay, so the Ford Motor Company here, along with the other billionaires that have saved Detroit and Michigan, because without them, it would be nothing here. The Ford Motor Company invested $12 billion in the EVs because they were kind of pushed into it by the Biden administration. And then nobody was really buying them. I think it's only 10 or 13% of their vehicles. And then they spend all this money and then they just scrapped it. I mean, they're still making them, but they, you know, it's not a big deal. But, you know, the Ford Motor Company spent $1 billion on the train station.
4: Yeah.
6: The Illich family spent almost $1 billion on the Fox Theater, which there's only four of them in the world. You could put that right up to Royal Albert Hall in England. Okay, without that, the riverfront, all this stuff, it's just incredible.
4: I think that's a really good...
6: opens up a pizzeria, one pizzeria, I think in the 50s, and that's the Illich family. And now he's in 20 different countries. And all the people that they, you know, employ and all... So all this billionaires don't pay their fair share. Any politician that says that shouldn't even wash the bathroom in a White House.
4: Thank you for the argument. Detroit is a great example. I'm glad he brought this up, Buck. The Gilbert family, Dan Gilbert, who I believe owns the Quicken Loans, they have basically rebuilt huge swaths of downtown Detroit. As he mentioned, the Illich family, they built a brand new arena. They've done everything. The Ford family, if you go to downtown Detroit now, and I realize a lot of people haven't been, and certainly the popular perception of Detroit is not positive.
5: Downtown I did watch Detroit, the RoboCop movies growing up, so that was rough for Detroit.
4: Downtown Detroit now compared to 20 years ago when I started going to downtown Detroit when I was dating my wife, it is a billion times better, and it's directly connected to all of these billionaires in Michigan saying, let's fix this area. I think it's a great call.
5: So if you're talking about what people are doing who are billionaires and how they're helping people. First of all, there's the productivity of the things. I do think at some level, also, Clay, we've been having a very honest conversation, an important conversation about data centers. And I would note, I give our friend Jesse Kelly credit for this. I've seen some others saying it, but he just came out and said it. You know, if you're building a data center somewhere for Google, if you're going to do this out somewhere that, you know, maybe Google, it feels like it's a little bit intrusive to some of the locals, meet with the locals, be like, hey, guys, we promise you it's not going to, you know, mess up your quality of life because we'll address A, B, and C. And what do you need? You want a brand new school and a brand new sports stadium to go with it? You need to the point about revitalizing downtown Detroit. Like, there are ways that these companies can make it worth the while. I mean, we had a guy call it yesterday. He's like, I got a lot of land. I would love a data center.
4: Yeah.
5: They've just been really bad at the... I think they thought, the data center people thought, let's just stay low key on this and just sort of do it because we don't want to ruffle feathers. I think it's probably now, because it's become a big issue, a better approach to say, hey, if we're going to come into the community, here are the jobs we're bringing, here are the benefits we're bringing, and also what can we do to show that we want to be a helpful member of this community and not just provide the AI so that we can keep like the drone swarms from China from destroying all of Taiwan and then destroying the global economy with it because of our semiconductor needs there. That's a big jump there, but you got what I'm saying. Elon Musk's companies, Clay, what do you think all of them together? What would you guess the employment of people for companies that Elon Musk effectively built all from scratch?
4: I think it's like 250,000, 225,000, something like that. What's the number?
5: The number that I got off of AI was 165,000, I think, is the estimate. But okay, whatever. 165,000 people.
4: That would not be employed but for Elon Musk being born.
5: Correct. And then how many people work for Jeff Bezos? I'll just say this one because this is, I would not have gotten this one. Amazon, Jeff Bezos' company, employs about 1.6 million people. 1.6 million full-time, part-time, and seasonal roles. Now, you could say, oh, well, I just care about, you know, I care about full-time jobs. Blue Origin, which is his SpaceX, I wouldn't say copycat, but kind of, his space exploration company, 10,000 people working for that space exploration company. Now, you would say, well, why does, think about all those people. They have income, health benefits, purpose day-to-day in their work and all the rest of things because of ultra-billionaires. Now, this is not to say there aren't billionaires who are exploitive and do things in the markets. And, you know, we get all that, right? And, you know, it's not that private equity doesn't come in sometimes and ruin companies and strip them down and fire people. It does. But just like with the data centers, let's just tell both sides of the story. Let's just be honest. And that's what I think is so frustrating about, there's this inherent hypocrisy with Democrats. They'll trash all of the productivity and all the good things, not just of capitalism and free markets to the degree that they even exist in this country. We should have freer markets. But Clay, they'll then tear down the concept of rich people, but they'll take checks from all these extremely rich people so that they can buy ad time in Michigan to talk about how much they want to tear down rich people.
4: Yeah.
5: You know what I mean? They play this game. You know, they'll love that Soros money. They love those Soros billions just flowing and flowing to all these. And now it's little mini me Soros, the younger one, you know, funding all these NGOs and doing all this stuff. And they pretend like they're somehow above the money that they are all absolutely indulging in for their own political purposes. So I like us to have the honest conversations here and look at things in their totality, whether it's data centers, billionaires, or anything else, or Michigan and what you're saying about the downtown, by the way, and what billionaires have done there. And I just thought that was a really interesting call. So it got me down that whole pathway.
4: No, it's good. Let's get one more in Michigan here before we go to break. Phil in Southfield, Michigan. Fire away.
7: Yeah. Hi, how you doing? Great show, by the way. So I have a lot of, contacts, and I'm part of the Orthodox community in Southfield. And from what I'm able to understand, the problem hasn't really been that people like El-Sayed. They don't. And they're somewhat afraid of him, but the problem has always been voter turnout. In the Orthodox community in particular, there's sort of a little bit of an attitude that, you know, God's in control and therefore, you know, how we vote doesn't matter. God runs the world. And so voting really doesn't have much to do with anything. Unfortunately, that's a prevailing attitude amongst a lot of the Orthodox in Southfield. There has been an effort to change that. We had a lot of door knockers from the Jewish community trying to get people to come out and vote, knowing that they would not be voting for an El-Sayed, you know. So it's just a matter of turnout I think that could really make a difference.
4: Yeah, thank you. I mean, certainly we've seen this. This was what Scott Pressler was trying to do in Pennsylvania to such an extent, Buck, was he was going out and trying to get the Amish people to register to vote because so many Amish people traditionally are not going to vote. And it won't surprise you, Amish people tend to be pretty conservative, as does the Orthodox Jewish community. You were talking about, Buck, last hour, the Jewish community. And I went to GW, which I think has almost the highest Jewish population of any university almost in the country that's not a Jewish university. And most of those individuals at GW are Jewish, but Jewish in culture, not in religion. And there's a big difference there that a lot of people don't spend a great deal of time on.
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0: Welcome back in to Clay and Buck. Obviously Dolly Parton in memoriam, playing old Dolly Parton coming in there. We have calls. We have a lot. I think our friend Carol Markowitz is going to join us, by the way, Clay. She's back. I'm not trying to blow up any spots here. The Markowitz family does like some of the best family travel. I mean, they go to all the cool places. I don't even know what the places are. I see the photos on Instagram. I'm like, oh, that place looks really beautiful. But she is back from her travels with her husband and three kids. And she will be joining us to talk about this issue in Michigan, among other things. I also, Clay, want to ask her about the Lindsey Clancy case, which is still getting a lot of attention. Here we go. VIP email from Bob in Oakland County, Michigan. Rogers has no chance. As Oakland County goes, so goes Michigan. Oakland County is not the same Oakland your wife grew up in, referring to Clay. I'm a 40-plus year Oakland County business owner. It is lost. Michigan Jews and UAW auto workers, active and retired, will never vote for a Republican. Trump was an anomaly. Wow.
1: I mean, I understand that there is a great deal of pessimism. What I would say in general is Mike Rogers lost by 15,000 votes. He lost by less than 1%. That means if 7,500 people had changed their mind on election day, he would be the senator right now. So again, I have faith that this is a winnable race, but it's going to require there to be a new coalition of voters built. And one of the challenges that exists in general is a huge percentage, it's probably 95%, of voters pay no attention to candidate quality at all and just vote brand. They're team Democrat, they're team Republican.
0: Jeff Johnson, the name you know.
1: That's right. Darlene Graham. My brother was a senator. You should vote for me. It worked.
0: Yep.
1: You got us.
2: 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Clay and Buck, it's a whole vibe. 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
1: 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Heroes like United States Army Sergeant William McKenna. Motivated by the tragedy of 9/11, he enlisted and served two tours in Iraq, where he was exposed daily to toxic chemicals from burn pits.
0: Less than a year after returning from his final tour, William lost his life to T-cell lymphoma. He left behind his wife, Dina, and their two daughters. His widow, Dina, continues to fight tirelessly for veterans exposed to burn pits.
1: In this 25th anniversary year of 9/11, we continue to see the lasting impact that day has on our heroes and their families. 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
1: That's quite the music for our friend Carol Markowitz. We'll bring her in a sec.
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1: 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All right, we got a lot to get into with you, Carol. But before we ask you why Jewish people are voting for people who hate Jewish people, which we will get to in a moment, I want to ask you about this crazy Lindsey Clancy case. Everyone is talking about. And for the men out there that say, nobody's talking about this case, every woman on the planet is talking about this case. I understand that some men may not be paying attention to it, but when I look on television, it's always up on CNN, Fox News, MSNBC. What is going on here, Carol? And why do so many highly educated women seem to be making choices in who they decide to support that is just downright crazy to a lot of us?
3: It's a really huge issue. And I think the fact that women have gotten a pass for so long for this kind of crazy behavior needs to end here. It's not just that they're standing outside of a courtroom of a woman who murdered her three children and saying that they understand her. They're standing outside of Luigi Mangione's courtroom,
1: yes,
3: saying that they understand him murdering somebody that he didn't know and had no effect on his life, and saying that he needs to be freed. They're also accusing, you know, Erica Kirk of having something to do with her husband's murder because Candace Owens told them so. There's a real problem with women being too online and falling in love with these conspiracy theories or with really dark forces online. And I think it needs to be a priority in fixing.
2: What is it with, though, I've seen Carol, and by the way, welcome back. I was telling everybody about,
3: hi,
2: if you want to, give us some of your favorite destinations of the Markowitz travel schedule. Really, like, living the life over there. Every time I see you guys, everyone's just got, like, a drink with fruit in it and a beautiful backdrop. But sorry, back to a very different subject matter. Yeah.

0: like reason with your children are the most difficult years, I would say. And so, of course, it makes sense that women are struggling during that time. But to say that they understand the impulse to kill their children is so sickening. It's like, I mean, I understand the impulse to yell at your children. That's about where it would end with me. And I don't understand that they consider it acceptable. And I think about the opposite. If it was a man who had murdered his children and men were standing outside the courtroom being like, bro, I get it. What would the conversation be? It wouldn't be like, oh, you know, we really need to understand these men better. We need to understand what they're going through better. No, we'd be like, these people are crazy and we can't be listening to them.
1: Amen. All right, let's go to Jewish voters.
0: Yeah. Oh, guys.
1: So we were just taking calls from Michigan Jewish people because I was curious, Abdul El-Sayed. But we've kind of had an Abdul El-Sayed test case already with Mamdani in New York City, who I think it's clear isn't particularly fond of Jewish people himself. His wife has basically said she hates Jewish people. She celebrated October 7th. What is going on here, Carol? Are Jewish voters changing their minds? What do you think the conversations are like? What would you tell Mike Rogers if he's trying to get to 50-50 in Michigan when it comes to Jewish voters?
0: It's so tough. I mean, liberal Jews, bane of my existence, guys, like really lifelong don't understand how Jews were ever liberals. I, as you know, was born in the Soviet Union. Soviet Jews who came to America are a very, very conservative bunch. I mean, the Vindman brothers notwithstanding. Mm-hmm. But in general, conservative, very conservative community. So we all didn't understand why Jews who had been in America for generations were liberal. And the thing is that they are just in a safety and security that they've never had challenged until now. And I have to say, I have seen movement in the Jewish vote. I did a deep dive into the numbers that Trump got in 2024 among the Jewish vote. And I think he got around 45% ultimately, even though a lot of the exit polls had some insane, you know, Kamala got 70% nonsense. It's still nowhere near enough, but it's a giant jump. And you see it in Florida too. Jews in Florida are voting for Republicans at much higher rates than ever before. So I'm not hopeful necessarily, but it's also important to understand that a lot of these people who say that they're Jewish, they might have a relative who was Jewish three generations ago, and they say that just to get their kind of comment noticed. Oh, I'm Jewish, but yet I support somebody who hates Jews. That kind of thing goes viral fast, and everybody wants to go viral.
2: Yes, it is true that a lot of people, I think, Carol, deploy that as a credential so that they not only get to have more of a voice in this, but also can play a victim card when they choose to, right? It's like, my people have been so oppressed. Yep. It's like, really, like, you know, wealthy guy from the Upper West Side who has never been to temple? Like, I feel like you're doing okay. But, you know, it all depends on how they're feeling in that moment. And I think that on this issue of Michigan specifically, the Democrat Party is going to try to run this. They've been doing it for a while, right? This game of there's room for as many Muslim Democrat voters in the Democrat Party as possible. Mm-hmm. And liberal Jews are going to be a backbone of the Democrat Party. And they're just going to do an enemy of my enemy is my friend thing with Republicans, I guess.
0: Right. I just don't think that's going to work. Not this time, not post October 7th. Is there some number of liberal Jews who will just never switch over? Of course. And, you know, Buck, you and I know a lot of those kinds of people in New York. They exist. They absolutely do. But so many others have had their eyes open. I've heard from so many Jews and so many friends of mine that I know that have really turned since October 7th. It really did have an effect on a lot of people. I'd love to see the numbers be far higher, but I don't think that this, don't worry, just stay with us and we'll keep supporting people who hate you, but don't worry, we don't hate you. I'm not sure that's going to work for Democrats this time around.
1: Buck is pessimistic for the midterms. I am somewhat optimistic, and let me explain. My optimism is to a large degree because I think we've underrated what the impacts of redistricting are going to be in Florida, for instance. I know in Tennessee, one Memphis area district is going to go back to the Republicans. There's only going to be around 20, it appears, actually contestable

0: House district races. And so, you know, if you split those 10-10, then Republicans would control. I think even if it were 12-8, I think Democrats need to get to 14 is the math I've seen on those 20. And then in the Senate, we've got a lot of battlegrounds. We'll see how it plays out. Are you optimistic, or do you think we're going to see a blue tsunami, a blue tide, whatever you would use as your metaphorical device?
1: Somewhere between you guys, I guess. I think that Republicans hold the Senate and lose the House. You're right, though, that the redistricting is going to make some serious difference this time. The thing is that Democrats aren't fully stupid, so they're running more moderate Democrats in areas that have been redistricted. So it is still going to be an uphill battle. Even in places like Florida, I think you're going to see more moderate Democrats in those districts. The thing is, they're still held down by, for example, the Florida U.S. Senate candidate, the one who beat Vindman, full-on communist. So are her coattails going to hurt Democrats in the state? They might. So we'll see what happens with that. But I think that Republicans are sort of on track to lose the House, and that could change because of the way Democrats are behaving at a national level. I think a lot of local candidates will suffer because of the Hassan Piker being attached to the Democratic brand and being all over the news saying all of his crazy things. I think that a lot of people will see that and be like, I'm not voting for the Democrats in this race. So we have a shot.
2: Carol, on to some other business, if I can. Was there anywhere that you went this summer that you would want to share with everybody as a great place to go, or anything you would? We just want to take everybody into the wonderful life of, is going to do it like the guy who used to do Lifestyles of the Rich and Famous, Carol Markowitz on her giant yacht in the Aegean. But I know that didn't really happen. But anything you want to share about your summer or fun with the kids?
1: We went to Israel, first time taking the kids. They had an amazing time. My history kid loved Jerusalem. My girl crazy youngest one loved Tel Aviv and the, you know, girls on the beach. Yep. My daughter also Tel Aviv. but, you know, we also did.
2: Can I tell you, that was my experience, too, as a young single guy in Israel. I love the history stuff in Jerusalem, and I love the parties in Tel Aviv.
0: What, did it feel safe, by the way, Carol? I was there about a year, 18 months ago, something like that. Yeah. How did you feel with your family?
1: Completely, completely safe. We actually ran into Mike Huckabee in the airport on the way there.
2: And that's funny.
1: I was like, "You think it's going to be okay?" And he's like, "Yeah, it's going to be fine." So it felt completely safe. It was a real lull, you know, the summer in hostilities. So things felt really good. I also did this intense World War II trip with my middle son, which was super eye-opening, you know, going to places like Normandy and Munich and hearing about Dwight Eisenhower making the decision to invade on D-Day based on weather. I mean, it was really, I learned a lot.
2: Normandy, by the way, I haven't been, and that is top of my,
0: it is the best. I got to tell you, I got to echo this. If you are a history fan,
1: yeah,
0: going to Normandy, did you take a private tour, Carol?
1: I did it through an organization called TPIF, and I was like a guest on their trip, and it's an amazing organization.
0: My wife set it up.
1: But it was very intense.
0: Yeah, I was blown away. We got off the train in Normandy. We had an American, I think he lives in France, but his dad was American, spoke English really well is what I'm trying to get to. So we weren't trying to have a difficulty, spent the whole day with us. One of the coolest things I've ever done. You have to go to Normandy if you are at all interested in military history. It's still, Carol, what stood out to me about that trip is it still looks basically the same. It's all farmland as it did if you look at pictures back in 1944 when the invasion happened.
1: And like when you hear, oh, you know, Europeans hate Americans, I'm like, not in Normandy. They don't.
0: Yeah,
1: they're
0: that's
1: flying
0: for sure.
1: American flags. They're saying thank you. They understand what America did for them. And it felt good to be appreciated. Plus, Normandy's like beautiful, oyster-sucking, gorgeous, you know, locale too. It's not just the history there. It's also this gorgeous part of France that I think gets kind of unmentioned.
2: Well, I think that sounds fantastic. And we still have to figure out a team trip here to go to Malta for my season.
1: Oh, yeah. I got
2: Malta,
1: the book you recommended about Malta.
2: Yeah.
0: Isn't everybody getting their passports in Malta, right? You can become a EU citizen. They'll sell it to you at Malta. Am I wrong about this, or is that happening?
2: I was just thinking of the Great Siege of Malta. I was not looking at this as like a way to evade taxes. But anyway,
0: I'm not saying it's a way to evade taxes. I think it's a way to get an EU passport and accounts to allow you to get everywhere. Although, if you have great tax avoidance strategies, I feel like those are useful for everybody.
2: Carol Markowitz, what are you doing on the show this week? Are you back? Did we take you off a vacation? Or are you working again?
1: No, I'm back. Mary Catherine Hamm and I are rocking on normally. We have a Dolly tribute on tomorrow's show. We talk about the Meta lawsuit. You know, we got a lot of stuff going on. You absolutely should be listening to Normally and the Carol Markowitz show.
0: Awesome. Well, we've got, can I say it as we go to break? We've got a big Wall Street Journal profile piece, I think, coming. And the podcast network has done over 500 million downloads, which is unbelievable.
1: Wow.
0: Big part of that. Yeah, I was like, wow, that's an incredible number. So big part of that is Carol and Mary Catherine Hamm. Go check out their store, their show, and get subscribed at the Clay and Buck Podcast Network. Where, by the way, Buck, I will now, thank you, Carol. I will now have the Clay Travis show popping in. For those of you who want a sports element. So it'll be cool. It'll be awesome. Look.
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0: There's a lot to do this summer. 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

0: Welcome back in. Yeah. Oh, Clay and Buck. If you, Buck has got a special guest who's having a special snack. If you are watching us right now on YouTube, we have got Speed, who is that? Is he eating a banana? It looks pretty appetizing.
1: Nana.
0: There.
1: He was demanding Nana in the break, so he's got some.
0: And he loves your studio. Yeah. You were actually, not to cast aspersions here, saying that sometimes he might push buttons that lead to the studio not being turned on appropriately.
1: This has been, as you can imagine, a radio studio is full of fun lights and things at home that he likes to push. And so sometimes when we try to do this nationwide radio / podcast / video stream, it can be a little, it can require some last minute MacGyvering.
2: That's right.
1: He says dada. So he's hanging out. Where are we going to, what are we talking about next, Clay? I'm going to hand it to you because
0: well,
1: I had to grab
0: it. We've got loaded lines. We've also got some great talkbacks. Let me hit some of these talkbacks here because I was just telling producer Greg he's got a bunch of them. Let's start with A. This is Bob in Groves, Texas.
3: Clay, as long as you keep driving a Tesla, your man card will never, ever be valid.
0: I'm sorry. The Tesla's amazing. I disagree. I think that I'm in the future and you're in the past. And my man card, man, it actually works everywhere as opposed to your 1960s man card. Tommy in Birmingham, cut B.
4: Buck, did you just say your elevator was out and you had to tote packages upstairs for your wife? Bless your little heart.
0: That is great.
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15: Human.
16: Turning up the heat, I'm Roger Stern, Fox News. The Trump administration increasing the economic pressure on Iran and asking G20 countries to join in. Fox's Jonathan Hunt in Tel Aviv.
17: From the few videos we are seeing from inside Iran, we know that the availability of goods is dipping sharply. We know that there are long lines at gas stations, but the economy has not been crushed. And that's what Treasury Secretary Scott Bessent says the U.S. now wants to do. So Secretary Bessent will be heading to the G20 summit in Asheville, North Carolina, and appealing to countries there to help the U.S. do exactly that. It won't be easy. Iran still has significant trading partners: China, Russia, India, Turkey, Iraq, Pakistan, and Qatar. And China is the biggest problem there. They've said they will not join the U.S. sanctions program.
16: Iran's foreign minister accused the U.S. of using the media to influence prices for personal gain. He also says some in American Israel are promoting war. Thousands remain missing after last week's floods along the Nepal-China border, and the International Red Cross and Red Crescent are sending aid to the victims. Matt Bodden, Red Cross manager for Nepal, told Fox News Live how bad the devastation was and how much of the country has been impacted.
18: Starting from the border with China all the way down to the border with India, and some impacts even felt further afield within India. So you can see it right across the country where most of the bridges have been washed out. The country is divided now into essentially two parts.
16: The State Department says 90 Americans are missing the flood caused by a glacier breakup. 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
19: This is a WBHP news update.
20: Time is running out to rebuild the Pritchard Police Department near Mobile. A contract for the Mobile County Sheriff to handle policing is about to run out. But Pritchard Mayor Carletta Davis tells NBC 15 they've hired a consultant
21: to help to formulate the standard for hiring, and then also for the chief to help to find the chief of police.
20: The mayor says she's getting calls from people interested in the police chief position. Her preference is finding someone from outside the area with significant experience rebuilding a police department. The Alabama Supreme Court halts demolition of a troubled Birmingham apartment complex that's vacant. The city wants to level the view as a blighted eyesore. The High Court agrees with stakeholders that parts of the complex can be salvaged. It's ordering Jefferson County Circuit Court to rehear the case beginning November 9th. Over 3 million books to Alabama children since 2023. That's the late Dolly Parton's Alabama legacy through her Imagination Library. Wetumpka mom Kennedy Smith says Dolly's legacy will live through the children.
22: It's amazing to see somebody who maybe grew up with not a whole lot be someone so incredible, a legacy that will never be forgotten. Receiving these books, it's almost like we have her memory just to continue to pass on.
20: Smith says her son gets excited every time a new book arrives in the mail. A former pastor from the Wiregrass is under arrest in East Tennessee on several sex-related charges. 43-year-old Joshua Wilhoit is facing 5 felony charges, including rape and sexual battery. He was taken into custody Thursday morning in the Jefferson County Jail. Details are skimpy on the circumstances, and no word on whether or not he's out on bond. I'm Charlie O'Brien.
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6: And I don't want anyone to think that you have been kidnapped and some Clay imposter is here talking about non-WNBA for 3 hours. That would just be too much. People would be worried. There are some new voices or new in the news cycle voices weighing in on this one that we shall get to. Here is Charles Barkley, known for one, being a truly great player, a Hall of Famer, I believe, in his own time, and somebody who was in that conversation just behind Michael Jordan when Michael was at his peak as one of the best players in the league, because I did used to watch the NBA back then. Here is Charles Barkley weighing in on the WNBA issue. This is Cut 9. Play it.
29: I've said it, and I'm going to say it again. People, they can get out, get mad, whatever. I'm always support my gay friends. I'm always support my transgender friends. Under no circumstances do I think men should compete against women. I did not agree with that. I don't go back and forth yelling with people. I told you, I'm disappointed in Adam Silver. I love Adam Silver. He's amazing. I like Kathy a lot. They should have said this 3 weeks ago. It's called the WNBA. We're not going to discuss this. We're not going to turn it loose to the jackasses on the internet. We're going to say the WNBA is for women, and we're not going to discuss it again. I'm disappointed at Adam and Kathy. Like, you just say it. Just say it.
6: I mean, he's correct there. We still, though, need the what is a woman question answered, I guess, at some level. I think Charles Barkley would answer it as an adult human female or something along those lines. But Clay, they go along with this, and there are people who now, I knew this was going to happen. There are people who, instead of addressing the issue, are attacking Inez Kanter Freedom. So it's not about whether he's right or wrong. They're going ad hominem on him. Former NBA player here, Jason Williams, This is cut 10. Listen to this.
0: Enos Kanter, stupid. What the f*** he doing, dog? Seriously. Why does he want to play with women? Why does he need attention? Just do a podcast or some Why do you want to play with girls? You want to play with girls, bro? The f*** out of here. You're 6'10", like 270. I mean, come on, dog. Like, there's no need for that. No, you know what I mean? Come on.
5: Yes.
6: Well, Jason Williams has entirely...
0: I hope they let him enter the draft and nobody picks his ass.
6: Okay. He Jason Williams has entirely missed the point.
7: Actually, he gets it, but he's too dumb to recognize it. Because
6: well, that's what I mean by missing it.
7: Yeah, well, but I mean, he actually makes the argument of why it's absurd without realizing that he's making the argument of why it's absurd. So he did miss the point, but I think he's too dumb to see the point would be another way. I guess we're kind of agreeing here. Because he's 6'10", 270, and he's a dude. He's ridiculing the absurdity of allowing men to compete in women's sports. Something that I think Jason Williams would understand if somebody took his pea brain and they actually said to him, here are the steps under which you need to follow. By the way, the Jason Williams take is not uncommon, Buck. There's a lot of people who are unable to understand argument. That's different than disagreeing with an argument. Jason Williams actually agrees 100% with Enos Kanter and isn't able to understand that. And so he went on his podcast and attacked Enos Kanter for having the same opinions as him because somebody needs to walk him through step by step what exactly Enos Kanter is doing. And by the way, I would say the same thing about Charlamagne the God, distributed, very successful show as a part of the iHeart Media Network. But he also is totally missing the point. As he makes this case, watch, listen.
5: He says he's 11. Doing all of this because he wants to protect women. Yeah, so you go into a space built around women, a league played by women, a workplace where women are doing their jobs, and you create a situation where one of the women playing basketball ends up arguing with you. And now the headline coming out of the game isn't about the women's basketball game. It's about you in this Kanter freedom. Okay, how did protecting women become making yourself the main character in women's spaces? That's what I don't understand, all right? You don't protect women's spaces by walking into women's spaces and making the whole damn space about you, okay? If you have to manufacture the crisis you're warning everybody about, okay, if your activism requires you to manufacture the very crisis you claim to be fighting against, then you're not raising awareness to a problem. You actually are the problem.
6: Yeah, I disagree with Mr. The God on this one.
7: That's a better argument than Jason Williams made, at least, because Jason Williams didn't even understand the argument he was making. He's arguing, Charlamagne is, that Enos Kanter is creating this situation. This is really what the debate is about, to the extent there is one. The WNBA has created this situation. They have refused to say women should only be playing in the Women's National Basketball Association. All they had to do was adopt the same policy as the WTA, as the International Olympic Committee, as the NCAA, and this would all go away. Enos Kanter is shining a spotlight on the absurdity of a league that basically exists to fulfill identity politics worldviews.
6: So something we haven't talked about, this is just an idea that I have. You have said, Clay, that there may be biological males already, or people with some biological, let's just say, I'm trying to think of the peculiarity, differentiation, because you can get it. There are these there are situations where you have, intersex individual by gender, and I'm not an expert in this, but there are things. That is not what the trans movement is about, to be clear. The trans movement is, if you really, really, really think you're a woman, you're a woman. That's actually what the trans movement. It's not you actually were born with a vestigial penis and a vagina, which can happen. It used to be called the hermaphrodite, right? Anyway.
7: It's a genetic abnormality, as all genetic abnormalities can occur. Sometimes it can occur in the gender space. That's different than, hey, I am a boy and now I'm going to become a girl, or vice versa.
6: But also at some level, like in society, we have to recognize when something is so very, very rare, helmet companies are not discriminating against conjoined twins. Conjoined twins are incredibly rare, right? Where you have two heads that are essentially, you know what I'm saying? Like, there are things that just happen biologically that I think they used to be called Siamese twins, but we're not supposed to say that anymore. I think it's now the preferred nomenclature, I believe, is conjoined twins. That's the whole thing.
7: Siamese twins was offensive.
6: I think so, yes. Because they're not actually from, because there were famous conjoined twins, I assume from Siam and, from Asia. And long story short, who cares? Point is, I'll just jump in with the who cares there. Point is, Clay, I actually am starting to think something else. And tell me if this is crazy. I'm going to add another layer here. There, because of our entertainment culture that we have, there are a lot of women who I will see commenting online that this woman could kick any guy's ass or something in a fight. You know, they'll see like a female martial artist who can do some fancy kicks and they'll think, oh, well, like she could beat up, you know, almost any guy or something. And that is not true. But women, there are a lot of women. I'm not saying all, a lot of women don't understand the physical, differentiation here, especially when it comes to violence.
7: Yes.
6: Between men and women. Is it possible that there are a lot of women in the WNBA who have become delusional about their ability to compete against men? That they actually think, meaning that if there was, like, they think that they could handle having a trans player because they're so good that it wouldn't make much. Do you see what I'm saying? It wouldn't make much difference. Like this player who yelled at Enes Freedom. Did she think, yeah, Enes could actually play against us and I would light him up. I would, you know, with my jump shot and all that stuff. Is that possible?
7: Are they so delusional that they think biology doesn't matter anymore? Or are they committed to such a worldview that they have to say things that they know are untrue to remain in the good graces of that worldview? It's a fascinating question. I think the reason why the WNBA, but let me just kind of jump in here easily for people who don't know, the WTA, the IOC, and the NCAA are taking a swab. They wipe your cheek, they test it, and if you are XX, which is female, you are never required to ever test your gender again. It's a one-time test to prove that you are female. I look at it logically, Buck, and I'm curious on your take, and you were saying that I have said this before. I think that the WNBA must have players that will not test XXXX if they give them this cheek swab. And that is the only thing that makes sense to me for why they would not just put in the same policy as the WTA, the IOC, and the NCAA. And for people out there, there has been a famous woman, she ran as a woman, track person in the Olympics, Caster Semenya, that is actually not XX, right?
6: She is intersex. Yes.
7: But has many masculine characteristics and much higher testosterone levels than any woman could ever have.
6: This is the reality, is that intersex, we should have Carol Hoven on, who wrote the testosterone book. We should have her on. Because talking about this stuff would be fascinating with somebody who really is like a true scientific gender expert.
7: And also
6: the implications.
7: Numbers. Yeah.
6: The implications of testosterone. And it, by the way, there's all these tests they've run. Jordan Peterson, very famously, in one of his books, I think it was 10 Rules for Life, talked about lobsters that were given testosterone and how they are like more, you know, assertive. And there's all this, you know, that animals that have more testosterone in the animal kingdom, no surprise, tend toward dominance and being assertive. On this issue, Clay, I think a lot of this is, I got on the intersex thing for a second. They always lean one way, is my point. They're always more, you know, there's usually a dominant, I don't know how else to say this other than the science, there's a dominant genitalia and a physical, and they kind of pick male or female at birth. And that is sort of the genesis as well for gender assigned at birth, because they say, well, in that case, we are sort of assigning a gender. So this is I think it's a 1 in 100,000 sort of thing. It's incredibly rare, but it does happen. Obviously, in the other 100,000, it's a boy, it's a girl, it's obvious, everybody knows. So that's where part of this gets a little bit messier.
7: That's where I think it's happening. And let me also add this too, Buck. This only exists in women's sports. So women's sports, because having high levels of testosterone or being intersex would allow you to dominate. And again, you can go look up the Caster Semenya thing. I think the WNBA might have intersex players that they know would not actually pass an XX test, and that would be humiliating for those players because they've been identifying as female and they aren't actually XX from a chromosomal perspective, which gives them a tremendous biological advantage in women's sports, like the Caster Semenya example. I can't conceive of why they wouldn't do a basic cheek swab test in the WNBA and put this to rest forever and say only women are allowed to compete in our league. And so that's one of the questions that I have. Maybe they have people who are not biologically female competing potentially.
6: You just don't think that the league has 95% of women who are believe the trans stuff? At least they believe the trans stuff in theory, not in practice, right? That's the thing.
7: Well, I mean,
6: they want to say
7: that they're basically a political organization more than they're a sports league, because yes, they're willing to destroy their sports league based on their political beliefs.
6: I think that's what it is. I actually don't think that they have a bunch of, like, you know,
7: intergender, intersex,
6: mix up downstairs situations there. I think they actually have people that just are ideological. They have women who want to say, we are LGBTQ. The T is part of our group, even if we're the L's, not the T's, and we're not going to let the T's be cast out because we're the L's.
7: That could very well be true. They got some Barry Manilow voices in the WNBA.
6: So you know the WNBA better than me, to be fair.
7: There are some people that I have heard talk. And if you heard them talking on this radio show and I introduced them as Mrs., you would be like, that is not a chick.
6: Let me ask you something. Do they drug test them for testosterone currently? Do you know?
7: Well, this is what I'm writing about tomorrow, Buck, because they have had a female player who had top surgery and identifies as male, and she is playing in the league. The only way you can become male is by pumping your body full of testosterone. I also think this is why their standard for women is potentially a legal mess, because if you're letting women pump their bodies full of testosterone, chop their boobs off, and still play, even though they identify as men, which they have been doing, that is a mess too.
6: Okay, so you did that. Okay, we got to dig into this. I didn't know that was going on. That is crazy town.
7: Yes.
6: That is.
7: Oh,
6: that
7: yeah,
6: is
7: yeah. That's going. I'm writing about that tomorrow. They've had a player for years that is female, identifying as male, that chopped her boobs off.
6: Is that going to be this new great sports site, Sport and State?
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6: one that honors the past and educates generations of tomorrow.
7: At the heart of this effort is Steel Across America, a nationwide campaign that will transport a 24-foot steel beam recovered from the World Trade Center across the United States.
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0: All right, we have some phenomenal talkbacks, and we have a ton of great calls. We're going to get to both of those when we return on this next break. And we have a phenomenal clip that producer Greg has found. When I told you that Jason Williams, by the way, that is the former white point guard basketball player, for those of you who remember him, he actually agrees with everything Enos Kanter has said, but he's not smart enough to realize what Enos Kanter is doing. I'll lay it out for you when we come back. That's going to be pretty fun.
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1: Welcome back in here to Clay and Buck. Today, a lot of audio in memoriam for the great Dolly Parton, who passed away and I know was beloved by so many of you, probably all or almost all of you, and understandably so. An incredible life, incredible career, and an amazing body of work, and also a lot of beautiful Christian charity done for people, you know, godly acts for kids in particular. Clay mentioned the library. I'm a huge fan of books for kids, books for everyone, books in the home, reading. By the way, that is one thing, Clay. AI will not be able to read for you. It may be able to write for people, but people need to be reading themselves. You need to be training your own computer, the AI between your ears. And the single best way to do that, starting at the earliest possible age, is reading. It is books of one kind or another. So,
2: amen.
1: Really, really important. Let's dive in. Oh, wait. Before we dive into your calls and talkbacks, just a quick update here. So that fellow Jason Williams, who played for the Sacramento Kings and had a moment there in the NBA where he was a bit of a pop culture sensation for a minute.
2: Yes.
1: And was known affectionately as, quote, White Chocolate. That was correct. His name, White Chocolate.
2: White point guard for people out there who remember him back in the day.
1: But he was very dismissive of Enes Freedom. And then he also, though, back in 2025 on his podcast, this is cut 28, said this.
3: 1994, DuPont High School in West Virginia would beat the WNBA All-Star team today.
1: Clay, he is making the Clay Travis argument on his own podcast, which is the point of the whole thing. But to my point, I think he missed the point.
2: He doesn't understand that he's actually on the same side as Enes Kanter. And yes. I may be more used to this because this is not going to stun people. Athletes are not the greatest arguers on the planet. And sometimes you'll, by the way, some of you may have been in marriages like this where you're actually arguing the same side. And then you try to say, wait, I think we're agreeing here. And then you start arguing over the tone of the point that you are making, that you are on the same side. Point is, sometimes people just like to argue and they aren't even aware that they're actually arguing against the position that they're actually making or for the position that they're actually. And I think Jason Williams in this context actually agrees with everything Enes Kanter is saying. And he is not understanding the absurd hyperbole of Enes Kanter's argument extending to the point to say that he is a woman.
1: Chuck in Staten Island, the reddest of the five boroughs. What's going on, Chuck?

0: know. If you're a child killer in prison, you are very likely to
1: be. By the way, as you should be, this is one that the prisoners get right. If you kill a kid and you're in prison, I got no issue with guys in prison deciding we're taking you out.
0: Honestly, that is a common thing that happens.
1: Yes.
0: Let's a bit on the hormone thing and everything else, guys. People get super depressed, or people have hormonal issues or whatever, and they can't get out of bed. They even consider self-harm. All these things, which self-harm is never the answer, but meaning suicide. But all of these things, at some level, Clay, I get how somebody might think I can't go on. I get that. It's never the right answer. Find God, find your family, find people who love you. Like, it's never the right answer. But I can understand how somebody gets there, especially with massive grief in their life, or maybe it's biochemical, maybe they're just
1: major deep, physical health issues, right? I mean, there are lots of things on your
0: chronic
1: own
0: pain
1: individual
0: that, you know,
1: level.
0: Yeah,
1: yes.
0: Yeah. I understand why somebody with, a terminal cancer diagnosis who's just going to spend a lot of time in pain might be thinking, I don't want to go. I understand. I will never understand anybody who harms their own children. And when I say understand, even in the darkest moment that you have as a human being, your first impulse should be, I may not go on, but I'm not going to stop my children from going on. I can see all that,
1: and that's why I wish we just went away with all excuses. You can make an argument after you put her in prison for the rest of her life. Hey, maybe she would be better off in an insane asylum or a mental health hospital unit. All those things are things that can be examined by people in the punishment punitive phase. But the idea that there is a defense, to me, should be taken off the table. You kill kids, you're done for.
0: And also, and everyone online all of a sudden becomes an expert on this stuff. But one thing, Clay, I'll say that because a lot of our combat veterans, Morocco and Afghanistan, came back with really serious PTSD, there, I think, has been a much broader societal understanding of the need for psychiatric assistance, even for a lot of those guys come back, and this is true. I mean, the ones that saw really heavy combat, the ones that had psychological wounds, and they ended up being put on some, either an SSRI or an SNRI or something like that to help them at least transition. Some of them get off it, some stay on it longer, because some of that stuff can be a useful tool in that process. I only bring this up because there seems to be this thing of this, and this is a huge departure from our vets with PTSD, but I'm just saying, medicating people as a tool to assist their mental health is actually, in some cases, very, very good medicine. There's a reason doctors do it, and it gives people their lives back. And that doesn't, the right wing, everyone's like, oh, but this person was on. Okay, people can be over-medicated, yes. The dosage is always the poison, yes. All that remains true. But people look at a situation like this, and they say, well, the medicine's made her do it. And this is where I go, hold on a second. The medicines she's on are meant to try to help her. The medicines that she's on don't make millions of other people. Now, she was on something of like a crazy cocktail, from what I understand, of a lot of different things. But it doesn't make them homicidal lunatics who murder their own children. So to take away her agency and blame it on a substance. And I would just say this. If you got incredibly drunk and murdered your three kids, nobody would say, oh, it was the alcohol's fault.
1: Yeah.
0: So there's this weird thing where people decide online, oh, it's because of psychiatric medication that the person did it. No, the person was on psychiatric medication because they had psychiatric problems. There's a cause and effect here that I think people get backwards sometimes.
1: And I would just go, let's get some of these calls to, what I would just say is, let's eliminate all of this and just say, you murder children, when you kill children, we're not going to go into any form of defense. We're not going to have trials like this. The question is, did you or did you not do it? As there are many cases like this in our criminal justice system. Let's see. Rod in Orange County, California. Rod, fire away.
2: Good day to both of you gentlemen. Listen, I'm a pretty simple guy, and this whole gender confusion thing, poor Dolly Parton, God rest her soul. But here's a tip. If you

0: got lady parts that are similar to what Dolly Parton had, chances are real good you're a woman. And my question is, I've been listening to this woman debate now for years, but there's never been a debate of what a man is. And why is that? And I think the reason why is because if you got a gender confusion problem and you're a woman, you're, whatever you're doing is in secret. So why does your secret and why does your imagination have to affect the entire world on what we're supposed to believe a woman is?
1: Thank you for the call.
0: Do you have an answer to that?
1: Yeah, I have an answer. Women who pretend they are men are in no way able to dominate men's spaces. That's the answer.
2: Yeah, in fact,
1: right?
2: If anything, they're pitied. No, there's no woman who thinks she's a man that other men go, wow, that's a dude.
1: They can't actually make men's sports teams, right? Men aspire to be bigger, stronger, faster than we are as a gender. No man aspires to be smaller, weaker, and slower than he actually is. Women who pretend to be men. I mean, the best example of this is actually the Ellen Page to Elliot Page. Ellen Page was a cute, successful actress. Elliot Page is universally ridiculed. That video, I felt bad for him. Him, her, whatever. Like, he looks like the kid in Big wearing a suit when, yeah. Like, Ellen Page is cute. She was a pretty girl. And then Elliot Page is just a really tiny dude. And so, look.
2: You know, the left was upset about her role in Juno, right? Because she had the baby.
1: Yeah, oh, yeah.
2: The Democrats, anytime a woman is pregnant and making a decision in any pop culture, any movie, any TV show, Democrats get upset if she actually has the baby.
1: But
2: it's demonic stuff.
1: It's also just men won't do. There's no first-year man that gets named Man of the Year. Men do not aspire to be wimpier than we are. Most women who identify as men are much wimpier, punier, smaller than the average man. The man who identifies as a woman is a monster.
2: Yes.
1: There's almost no 6-foot women. That's say nothing of muscles and everything else.
2: If you and I were changing in a locker room and Elliot Page walked in, we might be like, it's kind of an unusual day. We wouldn't be like, I'm worried for my physical safety.
1: Yes.
2: I mean, not at all. I mean, like, I'm quite honest with you. That's just reality. So
1: yes.
2: It's different with women. And they're, by the way, women who feel that way when some, you know, 200-pound man is in the locker room with them changing naked, they are right to be unnerved and concerned because they are at a physical disadvantage and they're already dealing with somebody who clearly has mental instability issues. So that's all, you know, this is all real. We'll come back into more of this, by the way, in a second.
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2: The Tunnel to Towers Foundation is expanding its commitment to the families of America's heroes with the May and George Siller Scholarship Program. 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

0: Welcome back in, Clay and Buck. Dolly Parton with probably, I'm going to get in trouble for saying her most iconic song of all time. The one that I think of when it comes to Dolly Parton is Jolene, as you hear it there in the background. I wanted to mention this, Buck, because I said it on social media. It's gotten a lot of attention. I went to a high school football game on Friday of last week in Nashville, my hometown. A 16-year-old kid named Cameron Frierson was shot and killed outside that game. My son was playing in the game. We left. Thankfully, everyone from his school was fine. Everyone from Pearl Cone was found fine. But this kid is a local Nashville high school kid. He was murdered. They don't know who did it. If you know anything about that shooting, we got a lot of people who listen in the Nashville area. Shooter was in a white vehicle. There was a $5,000 reward. I saw that number. I couldn't believe it was that low. So I took it to $20,000. So look, can't get involved in everything, but I was at that game. This, what appears to be a totally innocent 16-year-old kid named Cameron Frierson was killed in cold blood right after the game, just a few minutes after I drove away from that game, after the team that my son was on drove away. I want the person caught who did this. I've got now $15,000 that I have put out there to make it $20,000. So if you're listening in Nashville, I want this guy caught, and I'm trying to help out the best that I can. All right, we've got a lot of calls. Our buddy Light 'Em Up Linda, you want to weigh in on Lindsey Clancy? Fire away, Linda.
1: Yes, I do. So a man can't get away with this, because that woman that you had on earlier said men can't get away with doing something like this, right? So all those pink shirt liberal women that are outside cheering her on, and being that they can't decide what a woman is, or they can't describe what a woman is or identify what a woman is, let's just prosecute her as a man.
0: Thank you. Light 'Em Up Linda always got takes. I still owe her.
2: She's firing from the hip today. She's firing from the hip indeed.
0: Let's see. I got a bunch of things here that I wanted to hit because they were funny, to try to take people into the weekend in a good mood. Let's see here. We are on cut C. Jerry in Westchester, New York.
3: He's comparing circumcision to castration or removal of the organs. Like, he doesn't understand the difference between a haircut and a beheading.
0: That's pretty funny. 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
4: Just want to say condolences to Clay Travis. One of the two things he believes in took a really big hit today with the loss of Dolly Parton. Rest in peace, Dolly. And Clay, I know you're not doing too well right now, so take care, bud.
0: Thank you, David. All right, Buck, these are both shots at you. You can play them fast, back to back. Scott in Arizona and Joe, E&F.
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20: He calls it the biggest oil deal in history. I'm Carmen Roberts, Fox News. President Trump is referring to the deal with Venezuela that he claims will increase America's oil supply. Fox's Mike Emanuel has more from the White House.
21: President Trump calling it the biggest oil deal in world history. Secretary of State Marco Rubio writing about it on X, saying this deal is a huge win for both the American and Venezuelan people. It demonstrates how President Trump's bold foreign policy is driving America first wins, securing stable reserves and low-cost oil in our hemisphere, and lowering gas prices here at home. For the Venezuelan people, this deal will bring nearly $100 billion in private investment, support thousands of high-paying jobs, and drive the reconstruction of Venezuela's economy.
20: In Nepal, conditions are growing worse as the death toll and number of missing keeps rising.
22: Scientists say the disaster was triggered by a glacier collapse, which caused waves of rock, ice, and debris hurtling through the mountain river systems, just stories high. Search and rescue operations were temporarily suspended because of heavy rain and fog. Authorities are watching two lakes upstream, one of which was overflowing at times. It's still monsoon season, so lots of rain to come. Newly released figures say 669 people were killed in Nepal and seven in Tibet. Between the two countries, nearly 3,000 remain missing. We also heard from the Red Cross, who say it's taking a long time to get aid to these very far-reached areas.
20: And Russia carries out one of the deadliest strikes of the year in Ukraine with an attack on a weapons depot near Kyiv, killing 37 people. And that strike also sparked a fire west of Kyiv and damaged at least 50 residential buildings. 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

0: 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Extreme weather and drought hits crops, transportation and supply chains disruptions, and they can slow deliveries. 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How much confidence do you have in our government to help you in a time of crisis?
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0: You're being told every single day the problem's too big, the system's rigged. You're only one person, your vote doesn't really matter. Okay. Every one of those sentences ends with the same four words, whether they're spoken or not. Let us handle it. Let us handle it. We'll handle it. We got it. Don't worry about it. Notice the craft here? Nobody ever asks you to admit you're a slave. They just ask you to admit you're overwhelmed. And that's much easier to get somebody to say out loud, I'm overwhelmed. We say it. We say it unprompted with a little laugh. I'm just a dad. I'm just a mom. I'm just a guy with a truck and a route. I'm just overwhelmed with everything. We finish the sentence for them now. We do the master's paperwork for free. And then there's the modern comfort that our great-grandparents never had. You can be furious about all of it for 4 hours a night, but never move a muscle. Being informed feels like you're being responsible. Sharing it feels like you're doing something. Outrage is the cheapest counterfeit of responsibility ever invented. And it's sold to you day and night in an infinite role. And every hour we spend on it, we get two things at once. Angry and innocent. I did something. That's the real payment here. Powerlessness buys you innocence. None of it's your fault. It's the billionaires. It's Washington. It's the algorithm. It's your childhood. It's the century you were born into. It's them over there. And some of it might be partially true, but it is still the most expensive thing you will ever buy because you pay for it with your cap. Here's what's true instead. Nobody declared you to be free. No magistrate or judge laid a rod on your head and then gave you a cap. You were born with it on. And the men who founded this country didn't grant you that. They recognized it, which is why they use the word inalienable, meaning nobody can take it. Listen carefully. Nobody can take it, and you cannot sell it either. You can only forget you have it. And the more power, then you have so much power. You have more power than you think. It just doesn't look like the kind that's on television. You decide where your children and your grandchildren go to school, what they believe about this country. You decide, not the school, not the phone. You do, if you'll do it. You decide whether your word means anything. And if you keep it for a year, you'll have something most people in public life have traded away. Your word. Your good name. You have a mouth, and you can say the thing out loud that everybody else in the room already believes quietly, but you're going to be the only mouth that actually opens up and says it. You can be at a school board meeting on Tuesday night, or a city council, or a water board, and I promise you the world, the rooms are damn near empty, but the decisions are real, but nobody's there with their cap making the decision. This is my decision, not yours. You can get out of debt because a man who owes nobody can say anything he wants. You can learn one hard skill. You can be kind to somebody who doesn't deserve it, which is the one thing no policy will ever accomplish. You can get on your knees, which is where I'd start. And none of that is grand. None of that's Moses. Nobody's Moses. If you're waiting for Moses, the one guy who's going to show up and fix it, you'll wait until they bury you, and you'll have spent your whole life studying the faces of the powerful, just trying to guess which way the wind is turning. You're not weak. You're not incapable. It's not too big. You were never asked to carry all of it. You were just asked to carry yours. So pick up your power. Stop listening to people who's blaming it on somebody else or then always playing a victim. You're not a victim. Live your responsibility. It is a gift given to you by God, not a government. The cap was already on your head. You were born with it. Maybe we should start making liberty caps again. Or maybe it'll be a good reminder. I'm not a slave. I have choices. With my freedom, the first thing that came with that cap was responsibility. I have a responsibility. I have a mouth. I have a mind. I have a brain. I can read. I can write. I can stand. I can build and not tear down. Wear it. Wear your liberty cap, because I am sick and tired of every story I look at. Everybody saying, well, it wasn't me. It wasn't me. It's not my fault. It's their fault. It was, you know whose fault it was? In 1641, my great-great-great-great-great-great-great-great-great-great-great-great-great-great-great-great-great-great-great-great-great-great-great-great-great-great-great-great-great-great-great-great-great-great-great-great-great-great-great-great-great-great-great-great-great-great-great-great-great-great-great-great-great-great-great-great-great-great-great-great-great-great-great-great-great-great-great-great-great-great-great-great-great-great-great-great-great-great-great-great-great-great-great-great-great-great-great-great-great-great-great-great-great-great-great-great-great-great-great-great-great-great-great-great-great-great-great-great-great-great-great-great-great-great-great-great-great-great-great-great-great-great-great-great-great-great-great-great-great-great-great-great-great-gr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

0: Well, we're coming to the end of the summer of 250 on Torch, and we've had brand new content every single week all summer long designed to educate and celebrate and preserve our history. 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
9: human.
10: Putting the squeeze on Iran, I'm Roger Stern, Fox News. The Trump administration increasing the economic pressure on Iran and asking G20 countries to join in. Fox's Jonathan Hunt in Tel Aviv.
11: The Iranian economy is reeling, and the U.S. now intends to land the knockout blows. Central to that effort, of course, is the ongoing U.S. naval blockade in the Strait of Hormuz. It remains and will remain in full force and effect, choking oil exports from Iran. Treasury Secretary Scott Bessent saying, quote, "The blockade and Operation Economic Outcast will crush the failing Iranian economy." The U.S. has guided 130 million barrels out over the past 14 days. Iran, zero.
10: Jonathan reports that videos show a shortage of goods in Iran and lines at gas stations. Iran's foreign minister accused the U.S. of using the media to influence prices for personal gain. He also says some in Israel are promoting war. Thousands remain missing after this week's floods along the Nepal-China border, and the International Red Cross and Red Crescent are sending aid to the victims. Matt Bodden, Red Cross manager for Nepal, told Fox News Live how bad the devastation was and how much of the country has been impacted.
12: Starting from the border with China all the way down to the border with India, and some impacts even felt further afield within India. So you can see it right across the country where most of the bridges have been washed out. The country is divided now into essentially two parts.
10: The State Department says 90 Americans are missing. The flood was caused by a mountaintop glacier breaking apart. 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
3: I have so much to talk to you about. I really want to get into. I went to France. We went to Normandy. We saw Normandy. And I really wanted to give my kids an education and to see parts of the world I think are going to be lost soon. And we were in France, and I've never been there before. I've never had a desire to go. But it is a beautiful city. I saw the way it was made, and the boulevards are so enormous, every main street. And then I started noticing all the buildings on the side. I'm into architecture. And so I noticed that all the buildings look like they were built around the same time, and they're all exactly the same. And I'm like, well, how did this happen? So I started doing some research. Oh my gosh, there is a lesson for Donald Trump from the 1860s to 1890s in France that is like so spot on. I can't wait to share that with you. If I have time, I'm going to get to that today. We have so much on our plate today. I also want to get into Huey Long and J.D. Vance and what he said about Huey Long. Most people don't know who Huey Long is. I'm going to be, you know, give the vice president the benefit of the doubt. This is not what he was saying. He wasn't holding Huey Long up as like, hey, he's got the answers. But he is playing an interesting game trying to reach the 25-year-olds. But it's important that you understand what's going on. We'll do that next.
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0: So there's some great comments from insiders. Glenn, part of the problem is that people are tired. 100% right. Not saying it's right or wrong. I'm just saying people I talk to say they voted for Trump because they wanted things to get better. And they didn't mean long-term better. They meant immediately better. Okay, that's... Yes, I agree with you, but that's where we all have to come in and talk to our friends and saying short-term better is not better. Jolson says, we're so swamped in luxury and money and entertainment, nobody is noticing that capitalism has been killed off. It has not been killed off, but it is very close. And let me give you this one more paragraph from this letter from Huey Long, 1933. He says, you know, my purpose is to break up the swollen fortunes of America, spread the wealth among all people. Last year, I first offered my resolution to limit fortunes. It was looked upon as alarming. Very few senators declared in favor of it. This year, I tried it again. Our number in favor of it more than tripled. It's an uphill fight, but now I can see every thinking man sees it is bound to win if there's a country left here very long. What he's saying is the trouble is getting worse and worse. People will flock to this because this will be immediate relief. Danger, warning, warning, warning.
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11: Jurors get back to work Monday. I'm Carmen Roberts, Fox News. The Massachusetts jury considering whether Lindsay Clancy is criminally responsible for killing her three young children has weighed evidence for 10 hours so far.
12: The jury is not sequestered, so they are out in the community trying their best not to consume any media of this case. The lawyer for Lindsay Clancy, Tim, the jury's first question was to review two bags of prescription pill bottles and a knife used during Clancy's attempted suicide. Clancy's defense argues that she was in a state of psychosis and that auditory hallucinations told her to kill her children and herself. The prosecution, meanwhile, argues that Clancy planned the killings.
11: Fox's Nate Foy reporting from Plymouth, Mass. In another legal case, Brian Kohlberger has filed several requests as he tries to overturn his guilty plea in the 2022 murders of three University of Idaho students. Fox's Natalie Chuck has more.
13: New motions filed by his new defense team point to statements made by Judge Stephen Hipler during the sentencing when he called Kohlberger, quote, the worst of the worst. The defense team writes, this motion does not rest upon one adverse ruling, one harsh statement, or the mere fact that the judge who